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1: A once thriving gold mining town is one of the epicenters of the Ebola outbreak in the Democratic Republic of Congo. Health workers there are racing to contain the deadly virus, and fear is spreading fast. What's driving the crisis, and how can it be stopped? Hear from the doctors fighting the outbreak on the next morning edition from NPR News.
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4: 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That's why others are calling it the worst act of presidential corruption in U.S. history. That's on the next On Point.
2: And that's tomorrow at 9 a.m. Central. Thanks for listening to Nebraska Public Media. I'm Garrett Farrell. Stay with us tonight for classical music. Next, Valerie Kaler in Performance Today. In our Nebraska forecast, warm tonight with lows in the mid to high 50s for most of the state, dropping to 51 in the South Panhandle and hitting the 60s in the east. A chance for showers and thunderstorms in the South Panhandle and southwest overnight. Tomorrow, more showers likely across the state.
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6: When composer John Adams encountered American minimalism in the 70s, he was immediately drawn to what he called its stripped-down harmonic and rhythmic discourse. And he wrote a piece for string quartet called Wavemaker, with these long sequences that were meant to create the musical equivalent of shimmering ripples on a pond. It was one of those things that looked great on paper. But, he said, his writing technique lagged behind his inspiration, and the first performance crashed and burned. From APM American Public Media, this is Performance Today. I'm Valerie Kaler. This is the result of John Adams going back to the drawing board. Shaker loops ahead this hour. Also ahead, music by Ernest Bloch from a concert in Florida. Right now, let's hear from his Symphony No. 2, the second movement. Andrei Boreko conducting the Malmö Symphony Orchestra.

0: Richard Strauss started composing at the age of 4. He was just 17 when he wrote the piece we just heard, a one-movement serenade for winds. That score made it into the hands of conductor Hans von Bülow, who was mighty impressed, said Strauss was an uncommonly gifted young man, by far the most striking personality since Brahms. He took Strauss under his wing, gave him conducting jobs, and encouraged publishers to have a look at this young man's work. Sakari Oramu conducted the NDR Elbphilharmonie at the Elbphilharmonie in Hamburg. That was the Serenade in E-flat by Richard Strauss. In a moment, shapes and loops. 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
1: This is Nebraska Public Media. I'm Garrett Farrell. In her graphic novel, This Beautiful, Ridiculous City, Kay Soheni tells her story as an immigrant and survivor of an abusive relationship. For her, New York City isn't just a place of dreams, but a source of healing and discovery. 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

0: The second movement, Nigun, from Ernest Bloch's Baal Shem. We heard violinist Michael Shaham and pianist Cheng Yuan Kwan from a concert at the Flagler Museum in Palm Beach, Florida. Bloch wrote several pieces inspired by Jewish themes. He said, quote, "I listened to an inner voice, deep, secret, burning, the voice of instinct, a voice that trembled into life on reading passages from the Bible. And the result was music." 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
2: 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I'm Garrett Farrell. In our Nebraska forecast, warm and windy tonight with lows in the mid to high 50s for most of the state, dropping to 51 in the South Panhandle and hitting the 60s in the east. A chance for showers and thunderstorms in the South Panhandle and Southwest overnight.
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0: When this concerto premiered in 1924, some people didn't quite get what Igor Stravinsky was doing. Where are the strings? What had he done with the strings? Is this concerto complete without them? What is happening? Stravinsky quickly realized he needed to clarify. Strings and piano, said he, a sound scraped and a sound struck do not sound well together. Piano and winds, sounds struck and blown, do. Thus, his concerto used a concert band instead of the expected full symphony orchestra. From APM American Public Media, this is Performance Today. I'm Valerie Kaler. On the way, Stravinsky's rarely performed concerto for piano and winds. Carol Gerstein plays as Stravinsky later this hour. Right now, here's a pre-encore from Gerstein. Claude Debussy had not composed much at the start of World War I in 1914, but after he escaped wartime Paris and moved to a small village in Normandy, he had a burst of desperate activity in 1915, and he wrote several works for piano. Carol Gerstein is fascinated by these late wartime pieces. Here he is playing an etude by Claude Debussy.

0: Alexi Kenny playing the violin, Enon Barnaton at the piano. That's music that Romanian composer George Enescu wrote in 1911, a single movement for violin and piano, a sonata in A minor. We heard it from a concert at the Spoleto Festival USA in Charleston, South Carolina. 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In a moment, new music from 3.5 centuries ago. 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
2: 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I'm Garrett Farrell. In her graphic novel, This Beautiful, Ridiculous City, Kay Soheni tells her story as an immigrant and survivor of an abusive relationship. 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
0: In the world of classical music, we're now living in a golden age of discovery. Maybe more accurate to call it an era of rediscovery. For something like 150 years, the classical sphere has focused on what it sometimes calls the masterworks, the big pieces by a very few composers, Beethoven, Mozart, Bach, Brahms, a few others. As I see it, there are good reasons to love and enjoy and program those pieces. And I'm grateful to scholars and musicians who, over the past 10 or 20 years or so, have been finding and reviving so many fascinating pieces by long-gone composers who really deserve to be remembered. Here's yet another example. Maddalena Lombardini Searman, born in Venice in 1745. In her early 20s, she earned an official maestro license at school. That meant she could work as a musician all across Europe, which she did. And she wrote several dozen pieces that have been ignored for about 200 years. That has started to change recently, thanks to a group of scholars who have found and republished her work. Let's drop in on a recent concert in Houston. Four members of the ensemble Rocco in concert at Houston's Museum of Fine Arts. This is the String Quartet No. 6 by Maddalena Lombardini Searman.

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1: It's stupid on stilts.
2: That's what Republican Senator Tom Tillis is calling the deal between the Trump DOJ and the Trump IRS, that $1.776 billion fund that the president intends to use to compensate anyone he chooses, including people who stormed the Capitol on January 6th. That's why others are calling it the worst act of presidential corruption in U.S. history. That's on the next On Point.
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1: A once thriving gold mining town is one of the epicenters of the Ebola outbreak in the Democratic Republic of Congo. Health workers there are racing to contain the deadly virus, and fear is spreading fast. What's driving the crisis, and how can it be stopped? Hear from the doctors fighting the outbreak on the next morning edition from NPR News.

0: A Tribute to Mozart by Peter Tchaikovsky. Orchestral Suite Number 4, it's nicknamed Mozartiana. And when that suite premiered, Tchaikovsky was the conductor. It was the only one of his suites that he conducted, and only the second suite whose premiere he was present for. That was the Stuttgart Radio Symphony Orchestra under conductor Neville Mariner.
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2: Syria is holding its first trial for a member of the former Assad regime accused of crimes against humanity. 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

0: Symphony No. 2 by Adalbert Gyrowetz. That was London Mozart Players with conductor Matthias Baumert on Music Through the Night. Great to have your company tonight. I'm Jalene Kahn.
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2: It's stupid on stilts.
3: That's what Republican Senator Tom Tillis is calling the deal between the Trump DOJ and the Trump IRS, that $1.776 billion fund that the president intends to use to compensate anyone he chooses, including people who stormed the Capitol on January 6th. That's why others are calling it the worst act of presidential corruption in U.S. history. That's on the next On Point.
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0: communities, help is only arriving after the dead have already been buried.
1: Okay, we will continue listening for your reporting from Congo. Emmett Livingstone in Kinshasa, thanks so much.
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1: I'm Scott Detrow. As the FIFA World Cup nears, the FBI is training law enforcement to stop a growing threat in the U.S. skies, malicious drones. 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
6: 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That's why others are calling it the worst act of presidential corruption in U.S. history. 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
1: Syria is holding its first trial for a member of the former Assad regime accused of crimes against humanity. Syrians are demanding justice despite the fact that the courts, like many aspects of the new government, are still taking shape.
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3: Everybody expects some rowdy fans at sporting events, but what about rowdy drones?
4: Every major public gathering, from a World Cup match to an America 250 celebration, is now a drone environment.
3: I'm Scott Detrow. As the FIFA World Cup nears, the FBI is training law enforcement to stop a growing threat in the U.S. skies, malicious drones. 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
4: Syria is holding its first trial for a member of the former Assad regime accused of crimes against humanity. 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

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I'm Dale Johnson on Nebraska Public Media, starting up your day on member-supported Nebraska Public Media. National and local news updates are still ahead, including there are tens of thousands of people in Nebraska who are hungry right now because they can't afford food. Macy Byers looks at the growing problem of hunger in our state. How one Nebraska-based ag tech company plans to integrate AI to help farmers and ranchers, and more ticks are making more people sick. Stick around. We have details coming up in 25 minutes on Morning Edition.

against Arkansas in the Women's College World Series. She won two national championships with Oklahoma, so she knows what she's talking about. Fromm comments on the focus of this Husker team in 10 minutes on Morning Edition.

On a Thursday morning, 6:19 Central, Dale Johnson here on Nebraska Public Media. Still ahead for you, you will hear Husker softball standout Jordy Fromm ahead of tonight's opening game.

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1: 6:29 Central on Nebraska Public Media. Still ahead, it is anticipated that a developing El Nino will bring distinct localized weather changes to Nebraska.
2: Our biggest impacts from this El Nino are going to be probably the very tail end of summer into next winter, early spring.
1: More on what some are calling a Godzilla El Nino in 15 minutes on Morning Edition. 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It is 6:30 Central, 5:30 Mountain. I'm Dale Johnson with Nebraska Public Media News. SNAP food assistance participation dropped 11% between April of 2025 and this past April, according to Nebraska Department of Health and Human Services data. Macy Byers reports on how federal legislation contributed to that drop.
3: About 7,800 households in Nebraska stopped participating in the SNAP program. Eric Saviano with Nebraska Appleseed attributes that drop to the One Big Beautiful Bill Act passed last July. It expanded SNAP work requirements and also barred refugees from accessing benefits. But Saviano says the need for food assistance in those groups has not changed.
4: We do not believe that cutting people off when they still are in need is helpful for our communities. We do believe that our tax dollars going toward making people safer and healthier and helping kids get the food that they need is important. And we don't think that charity can cover that.
3: Saviano says the families he talks to are worried about their children, especially with school out for the summer and rising grocery costs. I'm Macy Byers with Nebraska Public Media News.
1: A Nebraska-based ag tech company has raised $2 million in funding and plans to integrate AI into its software. Jessica Meza has more on the growing use of AI and tech in farming.
5: Ignacio Albornoz, co-founder and CEO of Cadler, says that his goal is to make the lives of producers easier with this technology. The app allows users to manage their feedlot and livestock. Chance McLean, feedlot manager and Cadler user, is embracing the AI boom and already is using AI in his operation.
6: As a manager, I'm using ChatGPT all the time to do research, to type emails and all this stuff. And, you know, I've embraced it really well.
5: The company plans to expand their AI usage into data collection, suggestions, AI agents, and other uses. I'm Jessica Meza, Nebraska Public Media News.
1: The Nebraska Game and Parks Commission began working on the Niobrara State Park pond on Tuesday. Historically, that pond hasn't been able to hold enough water, and that's resulted in trouble keeping fish and allowing recreational activities. Jeff Jackson, the commission's aquatic habitat program manager, said sealing that pond should control water levels.
7: It would fluctuate so much that we couldn't maintain a fishery in there. So hopefully public is going to be able to see a fishery that's maintained can develop through quite a few years so that we can maintain bass, bluegill, and channel catfish in this pond.
1: The project is set to be completed by the fall. Emergency room visits for tick bites reached 9-year highs this spring, according to the Centers for Disease Control and Prevention. That comes as cases of tick-borne illnesses like Lyme's disease and Rocky Mountain spotted fever continue to rise. Ticks can pick up viruses when they feed on small animals in their early life stages, then pass that virus on when they latch onto larger animals like humans. And that can turn into disease. Jonathan Kamak is an extension specialist at Oklahoma State University.
8: If all the stars happen to align and, you know, you get bit by the right life stage of a tick that's got the right life stage of that pathogen in it, then you could potentially become sick.
1: Many Midwestern states are asking residents to send in ticks for testing to track the spread of species and diseases. For some members of the Nebraska softball team, like Jody Fromm, going to the Women's College World Series is old hat. But for others, it's a totally new experience. Fromm, who won two national championships with Oklahoma before transferring to Nebraska, says the experience is surreal for everyone. But it's serious, too, because there's a lot of work to do.
9: It's awesome. We're just soaking in the environment. But, yeah, now that we are here, it's right back to the same thing. Head down, one pitch at a time. But it's pretty cool because this team has worked really hard and grown a lot in order to be here.
1: The Huskers open play tonight, 8:30 p.m. Central against Arkansas. The game will be televised on ESPN2. Want you to check out the Nebraska Update podcast. Find it where you get your podcasts. 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I'm Dale Johnson, Nebraska Public Media News. We're coming up on 6:34 Central.

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1: It's stupid on stilts.
2: That's what Republican Senator Tom Tillis is calling the deal between the Trump DOJ and the Trump IRS, that $1.776 billion fund that the president intends to use to compensate anyone he chooses, including people who stormed the Capitol on January 6th. That's why others are calling it the worst act of presidential corruption in U.S. history. That's on the next On Point.
3: Good morning. I'm Dale Johnson with you at 6:43 Central on Nebraska Public Media. It's a Thursday morning that will turn into a Thursday afternoon, and that means all about books. This afternoon, it is a review of Kate Suhini's graphic novel, The Beautiful, Ridiculous City. Suhini tells her story as an immigrant, a survivor of an abusive relationship. So for her, New York City isn't just a place of dreams. It's a source for healing and self-discovery. The review comes up this week on All About Books. This afternoon, 12:06 Central. 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

El Nino, it's a thing, and it could be coming to Nebraska. What will it bring? Could be circling the world. What will it bring? That conversation coming up in just a few minutes with Eric Hunt from the State Climate Office on Nebraska Public Media.

0: Good morning, me Martinez. The number of hedgehogs in Europe has dropped by about half. The World Wildlife Fund wants to bring attention to that, so their latest live stream is dedicated to hedgehogs. The plan is to lure them with food at night when birds are less likely to steal it. Now, I've been checking in on the live stream for a while now, and all I've seen so far is a backyard in Finland with a bunch of empty bowls. Looks cool, looks great, but maybe not something you keep an eye on 24/7. It's Morning Edition.
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2: It's Thursday, May 28th. Good morning. This is Dale Johnson on Nebraska Public Media. Parts of Nebraska are devastatingly dry right now, and that has led some to look forward to the incoming El Nino weather pattern. I sat down with Eric Hunt from the Nebraska State Climate Office to find out what's coming from an El Nino.
3: Lots of things to describe the pending El Nino. Super El Nino, I think, has been the most common one. The prognosis is certainly that we're going to be into a stronger El Nino.
2: Most of the El Nino stories that I've found tend to focus on hurricanes. And Nebraska doesn't get too many of those, Eric.
3: That would be a first if we get one.
2: So let's talk about tornadoes. Does an El Nino weather pattern lend itself to more tornadoes?
3: It could. I mean, now I would just say El Nino's impacts on our sensible weather tend to be strongest starting in September, October, going through the winter and into the at least the early portion of the spring of the next year. So I think our biggest impacts from this El Nino are going to be probably the very tail end of summer into next winter, early spring. That being said, it would be certainly possible that given the fact that we would likely have a stormier pattern this fall than we've had in recent years, which wouldn't take much for a lot of the state to be stormier than we've been in recent falls. So that may open up the possibility for more chances for severe weather, including tornadoes. That may mean next spring might be the one we really have to watch out for. So, for example, 2024, we did actually have a couple tornado outbreaks in this portion of the country. Particularly the Arbor Day tornado outbreak was probably the most prominent one. That was the first tornado outbreak we'd had here in about 10 years. That was coming off at El Nino. So I would say next spring might be the year that we really would want to watch out for more severe weather, including tornadoes in this portion of the country.
2: So these patterns last more than a year.
3: El Nino tends to peak in the what we call the boreal winter, so the northern hemisphere winter. So it probably would peak sometime between Christmas, Martin Luther King Day, Valentine's Day, and then would start slowly weakening as we head into next summer. And then it would maybe go back to more neutral conditions or maybe even flip over to a full-blown La Nina. But the impacts from El Nino do tend to stick around for a while. So I would anticipate starting to see some impacts from it. Probably, I think we're already starting to see some impacts from El Nino development. I think they'll pick up a little bit this summer, and then they'll really be noticeable at least to a point when fall, winter, and into next spring.
2: What does an El Nino do to temperatures and precipitation?
3: We tend to get better chances of rain, so we don't often have major drought development during a summer where we're going into El Nino. We tend to get some precipitation. We also tend to be about average, maybe some cases a little bit cooler on temperatures. We can get some severe weather. Getting into the fall, I think we do tend to be a bit wetter and sometimes cooler than average in October. We often obtain those really mild winters during a strong El Nino by having a lot of days, the highs in the upper 30s to mid to upper 40s, lows in the maybe the low 20s in this part of the state, maybe further west it'd be a little bit colder. So it's not necessarily that just t-shirt weather. It often can actually be kind of damp and in some degrees kind of miserable. But we just don't tend to have as much of the 10 to 15, 20 below air temperatures or really cold wind chills. But that doesn't mean we wouldn't necessarily get more snow than we've had in recent years, too. If we have a more active weather pattern, we could certainly see some more snowfall. And for the western portion of the state and getting in the Front Range, I cannot stress how critical it will be that we actually have decent moisture this fall going this next winter, because if we don't, next spring, next summer, maybe even worse in that portion of the state and that portion of the country in general.
2: How does El Nino affect agriculture?
3: Well, in this part of the world, it actually tends to be favorable because we tend to get decent summer moisture during the summers we're going into an El Nino and often the year following, depending on how quickly we transition into neutral or La Nina. The next growing season can be decent, too, in terms of getting adequate spring moisture so that you actually have good moisture, decent reserve of moisture for the corn, soybean crop, wheat crops, and often do fairly well. Sorghum would have a pretty good year. But elsewhere in the world, though, El Nino can be a major issue because El Nino does tend to cause more drought in places like Australia, Indonesia, India, parts of sub-Saharan Africa can also be very dry. So there are some bread baskets that do tend to be kind of dry. One concern I do have is other parts of the world where you tend to have less industrialized agriculture than we have here with regards to efficiencies. They're more vulnerable to drought than we are here in the U.S., and I am very concerned about drought being a major issue in, say, like Kenya, India, parts of China this summer. I do think it's possible we have to start maybe thinking about the possibility of famine. I don't say that lightly, but if we do see what's happened in some years where we just have a very late onset of the monsoon in India, for example, we could be very, very dry in parts of Australia. So that may really impact some global staple crops like corn and wheat.
2: To circle back to where we began before we end our conversation here, Eric, how do you know the day when you go to work that El Nino has begun?
3: The most official way is NOAA and other global centers that follow sea surface temperature anomalies in the upper, you know, the winds in the lower part of the atmosphere basically say, yeah, we are already full-blown El Nino. I believe we already have met the criteria for El Nino, but once they say it's official, then it is truly official.
2: Happy El Nino to you, Eric.
3: Thank you, Dale.
2: Eric Hunt from the State Climate Office joining me for the conversation on Nebraska Public Media. I'm Dale Johnson. Lincoln, offering food, diapers, career training, and educational programs to a growing number of people. Over 18,000 people have been served this year. Information on centerforpeople.org. Center for People, from food to futures.
4: 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I'm Steve Inskeep.
5: And I'm Amy Martinez. There are more than 67,000 suspected cases of measles in Bangladesh. More than 500 people have died. Most are young children. Experts worry that families traveling during a school break this week will help the virus spread. Here's NPR's Gabriella Emanuel.
6: Mohammed Kamal Hussein, a rickshaw driver in southern Bangladesh, isn't traveling. He's beside the hospital bed of his 9-month-old daughter. He says she spiked a fever that hasn't improved for 20 days. It turned out to be measles, and she soon developed a common complication, pneumonia. The family rushed the youngster to the capital to get medical care, and now they're in debt. The stage was set for this outbreak in 2024 when the interim government decided to overhaul the country's successful vaccine program. Bureaucratic issues meant soon measles vaccines became unavailable. Speaking at a press conference, Rana Flowers with the United Nations Children's Fund says she warned the government.
7: I sat with the interim advisor and the staff on at least 10 occasions, saying, we are worried. Look at my face. I am worried.
6: And in March, measles cases exploded across the country. Now the UN and others say many hospitals are overwhelmed, with patients getting care on the floor and others being turned away for lack of beds, staff, and medications. But in February, Bangladesh elected a new government, and they've earned widespread praise for their response. Hasina Rahman is with the International Rescue Committee.
8: There's been a massive immunization campaign, and over the past 4 weeks, 18 million children have been immunized.
6: Still, experts say it will take another month or so before this campaign might bring down the number of sick and dying kids. Gabriella Emanuel, NPR News.
4: Some other news now. Lawmakers in Ohio are considering a bill they call the Charlie Kirk American Heritage Act. What does that mean? The answer is a fitting topic for NPR reporting this week on the shifting boundaries between church and state. Sarah Donaldson of Ohio Public Radio reports.
9: Every few months, in a sunlit atrium in the Ohio State Capitol, a crowd, old and young, multiracial, gathers for a Christian worship service, a mix of songs and Bible reading. A handful of state lawmakers are here, and they're called forward.
10: We are so blessed in this state to have legislators who have a personal relationship with the Lord.
9: That's Ruth Edmonds of the Center for Christian Virtue, an Ohio-based advocacy group that leads the event. One of their allies, though not here today, is Republican State Representative Gary Click from Northern Ohio. In an interview, he describes how he found comfort in the church. At the age of 12, he stood up in his congregation and...
11: I went down and I just told the Lord, I said, you know, if you want me to be a pastor, I'll be a pastor.
9: He became a pastor and then a legislator. He tells me God created three institutions, the family, the home, the government.
11: As good stewards, we should be involved in all of those to one extent or the other.
9: Click is the architect of Ohio's ban on gender-affirming surgeries and hormone treatments for minors. He's backed personhood for fetuses and requiring schools to let students out for religious study. But he says he's not legislating his religion.
11: The Bible says thou shalt not kill. Now, am I legislating the Bible if I support laws against murder? No, I'm not.
9: Since last year, he's been working on another bill.
12: Thank you, Mr. Speaker. I rise in support of House Bill 486, the Charlie Kirk American Heritage Act.
9: The bill says it would permit the teaching of the positive impact of, quote, Judeo-Christian values in U.S. history. It lists two dozen examples, from appeals to divine power in the Declaration of Independence and the religious backgrounds of the signers, to the impact of evangelical Billy Graham. Click named the bill after slain conservative Charlie Kirk, whose rhetoric offended some but resonated with others. Here's how Click sees it.
11: One of the reasons that people hated Charlie, I think, is because he was advancing Christian principles, the Christian history of our nation, and I think that's what took his life. And so I think people need a better education.
9: Some educators say the bill is unnecessary and biased.
13: And I have never heard of a single teacher in Ohio that says they're afraid to teach any of the content that's in this bill.
9: That's Sarah Kaka, president of the Ohio Council for the Social Studies, a group of educators.
13: Because it is such a skewed perspective on history, it's not balanced by any means. And in our organization as a whole, you know, we are very much proponents of historical inquiry.
9: But Click is undeterred. He says the National Association of Christian Lawmakers asked him to share it as model legislation for other states. Going back to the moral majority of the 1980s and even before, there have been ongoing efforts to promote a specific view of Christianity in schools, law, and society. Indiana University Indianapolis Professor Andrew Whitehead is among those who described the movement as Christian nationalism. Whitehead defines it as...
14: the desire to fuse together a very particular expression of Christianity with American civic life, and then having the government at all levels defend and preserve that connection and fusion.
9: Click rejects the term.
11: That is a dog whistle. That's crisis language in order to scare people and take them back to this idea of you're forcing your religion on us.
9: There's a tangible sign of the conservative Christian influence on politics here. The Center for Christian Virtue bought a four-story building steps from the Capitol a few years ago.
15: Every bill that gets introduced over there, we read.
9: That's Aaron Baer, the president of the decades-old organization. Over the years, it has lobbied for school choice vouchers, restricting access to abortion and assisted suicide. Baer says the organization is not actually working on Click's Charlie Kirk bill because he says it's on a good track already. It moved fast through the House. Democratic State Representative Sean Brennan voted against it. The former public school teacher and observant Catholic objected on historical grounds.
16: Just look at the history of our nation. You didn't hear George Washington invoking Jesus. We don't need to sow more seeds of division in our country and go back to those days. We've evolved. We're more inclusive. And I think that makes our state and our nation stronger.
9: Click is running for re-election for a final two-year term. The Senate deadline to pass the Charlie Kirk American Heritage Act is in December. A couple other states have similar proposals. For NPR News, I'm Sarah Donaldson in Columbus, Ohio.
4: 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I'm Steve Inskeep.
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5: Good morning. Democrats see a path to regain control of the Senate. All they have to do is win several red states where they haven't won in years. The odds were long, but our Republicans giving them a chance. It's Morning Edition from NPR News.
2: Plus, fewer Nebraskans get food assistance with federal help and are going hungry. A look at the growing problem in 30 minutes.
5: A city of almost a million people is near the center of an outbreak of Ebola. I'm A. Martinez.
4: And I'm Steve Inskeep. The radio gives health warnings in a cheerful tone, but what kind of help is on hand for people who are infected? Also, a candidate for president in Colombia flaunts his wealth and promises to fight crime. It's Thursday, May 28th. This day in 1972, burglars working for the Nixon White House broke into Democratic headquarters at the Watergate Hotel. Weeks later, they returned, and their arrest triggered the downfall of a president. The news is next.
18: Live from NPR News in Washington, I'm Corva Coleman. The ceasefire between the U.S. and Iran is being shaken. The U.S. military says it shot down Iranian drones around the Strait of Hormuz and hit an area along Iran's coast overnight. Iran says it responded by targeting an unidentified U.S. base. Kuwait says it intercepted drones, so it appears Iran's attack was on U.S. positions there. NPR's Aya Batrawi reports this comes as President Trump and Iran are supposed to be trying to reach a peace deal.
19: All indications are that Trump is pursuing a diplomatic solution with Iran right now, not more war. That's what Gulf Arab states want as well, including mediators like Oman, which has long been a neutral, peaceful, and trusted go-between for Washington and Tehran. But yesterday, Trump shocked people with a threat to blow up Oman. It was in response to a question at the White House about whether Iran and Oman, which border the Strait of Hormuz, would control access to this waterway under any deal.
18: Trump then said Oman understands that and that, quote, they'll be fine. The president wants to suspend the federal gas tax for 6 months. Gas prices have been driven higher by the war. NPR's Stephen Bissaha reports those tax dollars are used to maintain roads and highways in the U.S.
20: Potholes cost drivers billions of dollars in repairs each year. Patrick Marshall knows what that's like after hitting a dip in New Orleans.
21: The entire wheel almost fell off the truck completely.
20: It cost him $2,500.
21: Absolutely, yeah. And, it's a tough hit to take when it's an unexpected expense.
20: What the federal gas tax brings in is not enough to pay for all road repairs. But Rob Bott with LendingTree says anytime you cut highway maintenance funding,
22: then you're running the risk of the roads getting worse and not better.
20: State gas taxes are usually higher. Some states like Georgia have paused theirs. That means more savings for drivers, but less money for road repairs. Stephen Bissaha, NPR News.
18: The nominees for the U.S. Senate in Texas, Ken Paxton and James Tallarico, are criticizing each other. From Houston Public Media, Michael Adkison reports.
23: Paxton's campaign is calling his Democratic opponent, quote, too low T for Texas. This new ad accuses Tallarico of not representing Texas values, using previous statements from Tallarico himself.
24: This is Texas. This is not.
25: The American flag is such a complicated symbol for most of us.
23: In his own ad, comprised entirely from news clips, Tallarico highlighted the allegations brought against Paxton during his state impeachment trial 2 years ago.
26: Bribery, dereliction of duty, obstruction of justice,
27: and conspiracy. A majority of Texas House Republicans voted to impeach one of their own.
23: Both nominees accuse each other of being too flawed for Texas. They'll face off in this high-profile race in November. For NPR News, I'm Michael Adkison in Houston.
18: This is NPR. The World Health Organization's Director General is going to Democratic Republic of the Congo today. Dr. Tedros Adhanom Ghebreyesus will observe the WHO's response to the Ebola outbreak. The agency says there are more than 220 suspected Ebola deaths and more than 1,000 suspected cases. The charitable arm of artificial intelligence company OpenAI will dedicate $250 million to research. This is research into huge economic changes from AI. NPR's John Ruwitch reports.
0: The OpenAI Foundation is committing $250 million to understanding the coming changes and to support workers through the disruption. It says the economic effects of AI will be widely felt, but it still has no good ways to answer fundamental questions about how AI is changing and will change the economy. Part of the work will be to research how to distribute the economic gains from AI more broadly. This pledge comes amid a wave of layoffs in the tech sector that are in part due to AI. It also comes after a jury threw out a lawsuit alleging that OpenAI CEO Sam Altman and President Greg Brockman abandoned the nonprofit's mission of creating AI for the benefit of humanity. John Ruwitch, NPR News.
18: There are 9 finalists in this year's Scripps National Spelling Bee. They will compete today in Washington, D.C. for the championship. The spellers are from all over the country, from Georgia to Los Angeles. The winner will receive a medal, the Scripps Cup, and more than $50,000 in prize money. I'm Corva Coleman, NPR News.
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2: I will take you up on that first cup of coffee there, Steve Inskeep. Welcome into another hour of Morning Edition. It is 7:06 Central. Dale Johnson joining you. Here's what's coming out of the Nebraska Public Media Newsroom for you. A busy morning. Food assistance participation is down due to federal cutbacks. Tens of thousands of Nebraskans have stopped getting SNAP benefits. Emergency rooms are seeing more people getting sick from tick bites. And Anna Wambacher looked into work being done by the Nebraska Game and Parks Commission to the Niobrara State Park pond. Stick around. Details are coming up in 25 minutes on Morning Edition.

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2: 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Well, weather more like normal in parts of our state, but other parts will stay a little warmer than a typical late May day. 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
2: President Trump has proposed suspending the federal gas tax to lower the cost of the pump, but that could cost drivers another way in more potholes. 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
10: 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It's a supernatural mystery set in a retirement

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1: 8:29 Central on Nebraska Public Media. Stick around. We have a story that deals with El Nino. A developing El Nino just might bring distinct localized weather changes to Nebraska.
2: Our biggest impacts from this El Nino are going to be probably the very tail end of summer into next winter, early spring.
1: More on what some are calling a Godzilla El Nino. That's coming up on Nebraska Public Media in about 15 minutes. Reaching out to your community. Maybe that's Bolas. Maybe that's Boys Town. We're glad you're here with us. It is 8:29 Central, 7:29 Mountain. I'm Dale Johnson with Nebraska Public Media News. SNAP food assistance participation dropped 11% between April of 2025 and this past April, according to Nebraska Department of Health and Human Services data. Macy Byers reports on how federal legislation contributed to that drop.
3: About 7,800 households in Nebraska stopped participating in the SNAP program. Eric Saviano with Nebraska Appleseed attributes that drop to the One Big Beautiful Bill Act passed last July. It expanded SNAP work requirements and also barred refugees from accessing benefits. But Saviano says the need for food assistance in those groups has not changed.
4: We do not believe that cutting people off when they still are in need is helpful for our communities. We do believe that our tax dollars going toward making people safer and healthier and helping kids get the food that they need is important. And we don't think that charity can cover that.
3: Saviano says the families he talks to are worried about their children, especially with school out for the summer and rising grocery costs. I'm Macy Byers with Nebraska Public Media News.
1: A Nebraska-based agriculture tech company has raised $2 million in funding and plans to integrate AI into its software. Jessica Meza has more on the growing use of AI and tech in farming.
5: Ignacio Albornoz, co-founder and CEO of Cadler, says that his goal is to make the lives of producers easier with this technology. The app allows users to manage their feedlot and livestock. Chance McLean, feedlot manager and Cadler user, is embracing the AI boom and already is using AI in his operation.
6: As a manager, I'm using ChatGPT all the time to do research, to type emails, and all this stuff. And, you know, I've embraced it really well.
5: The company plans to expand their AI usage into data collection, suggestions, AI agents, and other uses. I'm Jessica Meza, Nebraska Public Media News.
1: The Nebraska Game of Parks Commission began work on the Niobrara State Park pond on Tuesday. Historically, that pond hasn't been able to hold enough water, and that results in trouble keeping fish and allowing recreational activities. Jeff Jackson, the commission's aquatic habitat program manager, said sealing the pond could control water level issues.
7: It would fluctuate so much that we couldn't maintain a fishery in there. So hopefully public is going to be able to see a fishery that's maintained can develop through quite a few years so that we can maintain bass, bluegill, and channel catfish in this pond.
1: The project is set to be completed by the fall. Emergency room visits for tick bites reached a 9-year high this spring, according to the Centers for Disease Control and Prevention. That comes as cases of tick-borne illnesses like Lyme's disease and Rocky Mountain spotted fever continue to rise. Ticks can pick up viruses when they feed on small animals in their early life stages, then pass that virus on when they latch onto larger animals like humans, and that can turn into disease. Jonathan Kumak is an extension specialist at Oklahoma State University.
8: If all the stars happen to align and, you know, you get bit by the right life stage of a tick that's got the right life stage of that pathogen in it, then you could potentially become sick.
1: Many Midwestern states are asking residents to send in ticks for testing to track the spread of species and diseases. For some members of the Nebraska softball team like Jordy Fromm, going to the Women's College World Series is old hat. But for others, it's a totally new experience. Fromm, who won two national championships with Oklahoma before transferring to Nebraska, says the experience is surreal for everyone, but it's serious, too, because there's a lot of work to do.
9: It's awesome. We're just soaking in the environment. But, yeah, now that we are here, it's right back to the same thing. Head down, one pitch at a time, one pitch at a time. But it's pretty cool because this team has worked really hard and grown a lot in order to be here.
1: It is a big evening for the Husker softball program. They play tonight, 8:30 Central against Arkansas. That game will be televised on ESPN2. Check out our Nebraska Update podcast. It's right there where you get your podcasts. And then you can rely on trusted Nebraska Public Media News wherever it is handy for you. I'm Dale Johnson, Nebraska Public Media News, at 6:34 Central.
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10: It's Morning Edition from NPR News. I'm E. Martinez in Culver City, California.
11: And I'm Steve Inskeep in Washington, D.C. U.S. Immigration and Customs Enforcement, ICE, wants to look at you, looking at them. The agency plans to deploy hundreds of iris scanners around this country to identify people without legal status. So what are the privacy concerns about collecting biometric data this way? NPR's Meg Anderson reports.
12: One night last fall, Nereyi Mejias Cáceres was in her Chicago apartment with her husband and first grade son when a Black Hawk helicopter filled with immigration officers descended on the building. Mejias spoke to NPR on a WhatsApp call from Venezuela. We spoke through an interpreter provided by the University of Chicago Immigrants' Rights Clinic, which is representing Mejias in a complaint against the federal government.
13: We were in our room. We were sleeping when they knocked on the door. They were pointing guns at us and they ordered us to leave.
12: Mejias fainted. When she came to, the officers took out a smartphone to take her photo. She had been crying and her eyes were swollen.
13: They asked me to open my eyes wide for the photo, so I did. I opened my eyes wide for the camera.
12: The officers were able to identify her. Mejias, who had a pending asylum case, was detained and eventually deported. Nicole Hallett is a law professor at the University of Chicago and directs the Immigrants' Rights Clinic. She thinks the officers wanted more than just an image of Mejias. She thinks they wanted a photo of her irises.
14: Because of the detail about how she needed to open her eyes.
12: The iris is like a fingerprint. It has intricate patterns that are unique to each person. Because of that, ICE has been leaning into the use of iris recognition technology. Last week, the Department of Homeland Security awarded a $25 million contract to a company called BI2 Technologies, which specializes in iris scanning. That's more than five times the amount of a previous contract the agency had with the company from last fall. DHS requested more than 1,500 iris scanners and access to the company's mobile app, which has a database where iris scans are stored. NPR reached out to BI2 multiple times to ask about their work with ICE. We did not hear back. The technology has been used by sheriffs for decades. A video on the company's YouTube channel says it was created more than 20 years ago and touts the accuracy of the technology.
15: Iris recognition has proven to be significantly more accurate, faster, less expensive, and easier to use than any other visible biometric on the human body.
12: Justin Smith leads the National Sheriff's Association and was sheriff in Larimer County, Colorado. He used BI2 iris scanners in his jail for booking.
16: It was a camera device mounted on a pole that they stare into. On the back, you can see that you're getting, you know, the right depth on the eye and the image to get in focus.
12: The image then goes into a database. Smith says they also used BI2's smartphone app in the field to identify people. He says it was useful, especially when police are looking for someone specific, but the person they stop doesn't have an ID on them.
16: Your only option to confirm them otherwise would be to take them actually into physical custody, have them do fingerprints and check records, and maybe it is the person.
12: But maybe it's not. He says he can see how identifying someone quickly could be helpful in targeted immigration enforcement. But he says,
16: I would say it's a balance test. It's not a black and white, always this, never that. It's a matter of how was it used?
12: In the case of the Chicago apartment raid, for instance, Hallett, the Chicago lawyer, says the government didn't use that technology lawfully.
14: The only way they were able to identify people was to illegally arrest them and then use this technology in order to identify them.
12: And she's not the only person who doesn't trust ICE to use its technology appropriately, especially after reports in cities like Minneapolis and Chicago of racial profiling and arrests of peaceful protesters.
17: This agency has already proven themselves to be a very rogue agency.
12: Cooper Quinton is with the Electronic Frontier Foundation, a nonprofit that advocates for digital privacy.
17: could ICE start doing iris scannings of everybody they detain and then add that to their database and use that for further surveillance? Yeah, absolutely.
12: DHS declined an interview, but told NPR in a statement that ICE uses iris scanners to accurately identify people during immigration enforcement and that it is using, quote, every tool available in these efforts. And DHS has a lot of tools these days. Facial recognition technology, license plate readers, location trackers. It's all, Quentin says, a way to broaden their intelligence to find and detain more people. Meg Anderson, NPR News.
10: President Trump is pressing Congress to pause the federal gas tax and make things a little cheaper at the pump. That could ease the political pressure on his party ahead of the midterms. There also is a trade-off. Potholes. Here's NPR's Stephen Bisaha.
18: Commuters usually know what it's like. That one pothole or dip you always got to watch for. One morning in New Orleans, Patrick Marshall was not watching close enough.
19: And I hit it probably like 25-ish miles an hour. The entire wheel almost fell off the truck.
18: He walked about 10 blocks to his teaching job before taking the pickup in.
19: All in all, it ran me a little over $2,500.
20: $2,500? That's a lot for repairs because of a pothole.
19: Absolutely, yeah. And it's a tough hit to take when it's an unexpected expense.
18: But honestly, maybe you should expect that expense. Potholes cost American drivers more than $26 billion in 2021, according to AAA. They can also be dangerous and cause car crashes. And if lawmakers do suspend the federal gas tax, that would mean less money to fix highways. Rob Bott is an insurance analyst at LendingTree.
21: Anytime you take away a source of funding for highway maintenance, then you're running the risk of the roads getting worse and not better.
18: U.S. roads have gotten a bit better since 2020, according to a new LendingTree report. But about 9% of American roads are in poor condition. Pausing the federal gas tax for 6 months like Trump wants would not help with roads. Plus, it really wouldn't save drivers all that much. Just 18.5 cents per gallon.
22: Yeah, it's not a lot.
18: Kent Smetters is the faculty director at the Penn Wharton Budget Model, which researches the cost of public policies. Really, state gas taxes cost you much more. It does vary a lot by state. Georgia is 34 cents, Alaska 9, California is 71 cents per gallon. But on average, it adds an extra $4.50 to fill up a mid-sized car. A small handful of states have suspended their gas tax, like Georgia. Smetters says that's costing the state
23: about $361 million over just 2 months. And, you know, now we're talking about real money.
18: Money that is helping drivers save on filling up, but might cost them down and on the road. Stephen Bisaha, NPR News.

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1: 8:42 Central on Nebraska Public Media. I have El Nino on my mind this morning. It's because I had a recent conversation with Eric Hunt. Eric is with the State Climate Office. We talk about El Nino. That conversation coming up in just a few moments on Nebraska Public Media. How about a good book review from host Pat Leach of All About Books? Kay Sahini's graphic novel, This Beautiful, Ridiculous City. 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
1: You're back with On Point. I'm Meghna Chakrabarty, and today we are doing a very close examination of President Trump's anti-weaponization fund. It's that $1.776 billion fund that came out of basically what most legal experts are calling a frivolous lawsuit that President Trump launched against his own government. And Mitch Jackson is with us today. He writes the Substack, Uncensored Objection, Law, Facts, and No Spin. Okay, Mitch, let's go to the fund itself. $1.776 billion. Yes, we all get it. But it comes from the United States Treasury, correct?
2: Yes, that's correct. And it's up to Congress to be able to

0: Syria is holding its first trial for a member of the former Assad regime accused of crimes against humanity. Syrians are demanding justice despite the fact that the courts, like many aspects of the new government, are still taking shape.
1: We cannot wait until we have a good army and a good governance and a good economy, and we have to be realistic.
0: That's next time on The World.
2: The World starts this afternoon at 3 Central. 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Thursday means all about books. And in her graphic novel, This Beautiful, Ridiculous City, Kay Sahini tells her story as an immigrant and survivor of an abusive relationship. For her, New York City isn't just a place of dreams, but a source for healing and self-discovery. 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Tune in today, 12:06 Central, after the NPR headlines. 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
5: On the next Fresh Air, award-winning actor Alfre Woodard. She's one of the stars of the new Netflix series, The Burrows, from the executive producers of Stranger Things. It's a supernatural mystery set in a retirement community. Woodard will talk about her nearly 50 years of work, from Hill Street Blues to Clemency. Join us.
4: That's Fresh Air tonight, starting at 7 Central. I'm Genevieve Randall. Glad to be with you here this morning on Nebraska Public Media. We've got Bird Note coming up, as well as inspiring classical music, a morning concert. Quick look at our Nebraska forecast. Highs in the west near 79 north, 72 south. For central Nebraska, there is a 60% chance for some scattered showers. Highs about 83 degrees. In the east, highs top out close to 87.
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7: This is Bird Note. Grammy-winning musician Ricky Lee Jones says her earliest memories are of sounds. Running water, a bouncing ball, and birds.
8: When I grew up in Arizona, I would hear the mourning dove in the morning on the way to school, cooing late in the afternoon.
7: Ricky grew to love that soothing song and even learned to coo like a dove by blowing into her cupped hands.
9: Gotta warm those hands up.
7: On tour, Ricky heard mourning doves across the U.S. and started noticing subtle regional differences in their songs, including the doves in her hometown.
8: I didn't know I knew this till I went back to visit my dad when I was 30 years old. And I was walking in the dirt by some oleanders, and I heard the dove. And remembered all this. I just got goosebumps. I just was connected instantly to my childhood there. The dove was the way in. And that's probably the first bird that really called to me.
7: Now, Ricky calls back to the doves from her patio and the stage. For Bird Note, I'm Mark Bramhill.

A gentle way to ease into your morning there with music by Tchaikovsky. That's originally a piece that was from a string quartet number one, nicknamed the Accordion Quartet. The Andante Cantabile from that quartet has been orchestrated, arranged, and rearranged. And there we heard Sergei Nikaryakov with an arrangement for soloist and orchestra. He was joined by the Philharmonia Orchestra. A great start to this Thursday here on Morning Concert on Nebraska Public Media. Thanks so much to all of the listeners who support this station, allowing for this inspiring music to come to you. I'm Genevieve Randall. A kind of interesting piece next that's called The Warriors, Music to an Imaginary Ballet. It's a little bit of an odd title. It's a piece that was dedicated to a composer named Frederick Delius, but it was written by a man who can be odd as well, Percy Grainger. There are many stories about his oddities. It had its West Coast premiere, this piece, at the same time as a couple of other pieces. There's no definite program, even though he references a ballet here. There's no plot that underlies the music. He wanted you to think of just things in your mind. You can make up the scenes in the ballet, The Warriors. We'll hear it played by pianist Malcolm Wilson, along with Roderick Elms, joining the City of Birmingham Symphony Orchestra. The Warriors by Grainger.

0: Percy Aldridge Granger's inventive music. That's a piece called The Warriors, and he subtitled it Music to an Imaginary Ballet. You're just supposed to literally imagine what's going on in that ballet. It's up to you. That was the City of Birmingham Symphony Orchestra, Simon Rattle conducting. Great to be with you this morning here on this Thursday on Nebraska Public Media. I'm Genevieve Randall. Coming up here in just a few moments together, we will have Breakfast at Tiffany's, Henry Mancini's music played by guitarist Plinio Fernandez. That's coming up. This week, we've got Friday Live for you as well. We'll be looking at Jazz in June and so much more. Find out about what this year's Jazz in June has in store, as well as learning from author Brian Jones' new book, Adventures in the Teaching Trade. Also, don't miss a conversation about the history of Fort Robb. That and much more is ahead tomorrow at 10 a.m. Central. 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
1: Join us for a musical seance this week on Nebraska Concerts. The Junction Trio brought two ghosts to the stage by playing Beethoven's Piano Trio No. 1, nicknamed The Ghost, immediately followed by John Zorn's 2015 work called Ghosts. A perfectly spooky pairing of great chamber works, old and new. You can hear all the ghosts this Friday at 11 a.m. Central.

Some gentle music there from Breakfast at Tiffany's, Moon River, written by Henry Mancini. That was Plinio Fernandez playing guitar there here on Morning Concert. Glad to be with you. If the feeling that that music gave you was relaxation, there's more of that every weekday right before we go back to news on the world at 3 Central, 10 minutes before, to be exact. We bring you 10 minutes of music curated for relaxation and helping you push the reset button. Music by Hugo Alfvén is just ahead. He's a Swedish composer. He was born in Stockholm, 1872. And then when he was 15, he actually started becoming a student at the conservatory there in violin, eventually taking on composition. We'll hear Hugo Alfvén's piece called The Prodigal Son from the RTE National Symphony Orchestra. That is coming up here in just a moment. 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The Glenn Miller Orchestra at the Lead Center on June 18th. 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

Powerful music there from the Swedish composer Hugo Alfvén. That's his Prodigal Son Suite, and it was played by the Irish Radio and Television Symphony Orchestra, Niklas Wallén conducting. I'm Genevieve Randall. Great to be with you on Morning Concert here on Nebraska Public Media. 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We go Baroque next with music from the Italian composer Domenico Scarlatti. This is Luc Beausejour performing two sonatas here by Scarlatti.

Some Domenico Scarlatti piano music for you this morning. That was a pair of sonatas played by Luc Beausejour. You're listening to Morning Concert, and we've got more inspiring classical music coming up here in the next hour. We've got some music that mixes a little bit of jazz in with classical. We've got an overture from an opera and some music for the America 250, or at least it could be for the America 250. It is very American music, using a number of folk songs in a chamber ensemble. Stick with us for that. A look at our Nebraska forecast right now. Highs in the west today near 79 north and 72 south. Central Nebraska has a 60% chance for some scattered showers with highs about 83 degrees. For the east today, we top out at close to 87 degrees. Now tonight, here's our lows across the state, near 54 degrees both west and central. There's a 40% chance for some showers in the southwest corner of the state, 60% chance for showers south central. And for eastern Nebraska, a 50% chance for thunderstorms or showers northeast, 80% chance southeast, with lows around 63 degrees. 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

You heard the overture from The Bartered Bride here on Morning Concert. That's music by Beatrix Smetana from the Philharmonia Orchestra, William Boughton conducting. Music to inspire you throughout your morning here on this Thursday from Nebraska Public Media. I'm Genevieve Randall. We've got some interesting music next that had a couple of places for inspiration. One was in the pages of a book, a novel written by DeBose Hayward, which got the attention of George Gershwin. As the son of Russian and Lithuanian Jewish immigrants, he was curious about some of the culture behind Tin Pan Alley, where he worked a lot, and he decided to turn this particular book into an opera. In 1934, George and his brother, the lyricist Ira Gershwin, spent a summer immersing themselves in music and culture of the coastal South Carolina African-American community. And the result was the opera Porgy and Bess. Here's a fantasy, a suite, a kind of medley of music from Porgy and Bess, an arrangement and performance of Gershwin's music from the Eroica Trio.

0: A fun kind of fantasy there on many different melodies from Porgy and Bess. Music written by George Gershwin, arranged and performed for us by the Eroica Trio. You're listening to Nebraska Public Media, a listener-supported station, bringing you Morning Concert here this morning. I'm Genevieve Randall. We'll continue with music by William Grant, still coming up here in just a moment, an American composer who wrote a piece called The American Scene. It'll be played by the Northern Arizona University Wind Symphony, and the conductor of that ensemble is Patricia J. Hoy. She's got nearly 40 years, more than 40 years experience in a variety of different roles. She was 17 years directing the Northern Arizona University Band, and she taught in high school as well as other higher education organizations. She is very committed to advocating for the value of the arts in education. Patricia J. Hoy leading some music by William Grant Still. That's coming up in just a moment. Coming up on Friday Live this week, we've got books, jazz, and more. Find out about what this year's Jazz in June has in store, as well as about author Brian Jones' new book, Adventures in the Teaching Trade. Also, don't miss a conversation about the history of Fort Robinson for National Preservation Month. Catch all of that tomorrow morning, 10 a.m. Central. You can find more information on our website, nebraskapublicmedia.org/Friday Live.
1: During the Great Migration, millions of African Americans moved from the rural South to the North. Isabel Wilkerson wrote, "By their actions, they did not dream the American dream. 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

An amazing piece there by William Grant Still. That's called The American Scene. And we heard the Northern Arizona University Wind Symphony with that performance, led by conductor Patricia J. Hoy. This is Nebraska Public Media bringing you inspiring classical music here this morning. We've got a piece by Papa Haydn ahead. And right now it's a concerto from a Baroque composer, Tommaso Albinoni. Albinoni's favorite instrument was the oboe. And it's kind of easy to tell that because one clue is there are a bunch of pieces written for the oboe by Albinoni. Paul Goodwin is our soloist here with the King's Consort for this concerto.

Music for oboe by Tommaso Albinoni. That was Paul Goodwin as soloist with the King's Consort. We've got another piece here on Morning Concert before we get caught up with news headlines and then listen to more inspiring classical music together on Afternoon Concert. Penelope Mara will be in. I'm Genevieve Randall. This piece is not the surprise that has nicknamed the Haydn Surprise Symphony. It is the finale, though, the last movement of Haydn Symphony No. 94. This recording features the Vienna Philharmonic Orchestra with the legendary Leonard Bernstein conducting.

0: Unfortunately, running a little long here this morning on Morning Concert as we're listening to that music by Joseph Haydn, the final movement from his Surprise Symphony. We need to go to news headlines, though, and we also need to take a quick look at our Nebraska forecast. Looks like another warm day today, although in the west there could be temps more like 79 or 72 degrees. For tonight, lows near 54 both west and central, a 40% chance for showers southwest, 60% chance for showers south central. In the east, there's a 50% chance for thunderstorms or showers northeast and an 80% chance southeast with lows around 63 degrees. Yeah. 91.1 KUCV Lincoln.
1: Live from NPR News, I'm Lakshmi Singh. The annual rate of inflation's gone up. The Commerce Department's out with a new report showing the rate of 3.8% last month compared to a year earlier. On a monthly basis, prices rose 0.4%. A federal judge in Washington, D.C. has refused to temporarily block an executive order from President Trump. It calls for restricting voting by mail. NPR's Hansi Lo Wang reports that another judge in Massachusetts is preparing to rule on the same order in the coming weeks.
2: U.S. District Judge Carl Nichols found it's too early for an emergency ruling that would block Trump's order because the order's main directives have not been carried out yet. This leaves in place, at least for now, Trump's latest executive order that tests the limits of the president's power under the Constitution. The order calls for the federal government to create lists of adult U.S. citizens in each state. It also calls for banning the U.S. Postal Service, which is a financial supporter of NPR, from delivering mail-in ballots to anyone not on those lists. Democrats and voting rights groups argued in court the Constitution gives power to state legislatures and Congress, not the president, to set federal election rules. Since Trump signed the order in March, it's been unclear whether and how it would actually affect voting by mail, which has continued for this year's midterm primary elections. Hansi Lo Wang, NPR News.
1: The Israeli military says a Hezbollah drone killed an Israeli soldier in northern Israel, and Israel is widening its offensive in Lebanon. Here's NPR's Daniel Estrin in Tel Aviv.
3: The soldier was killed and two other soldiers were wounded in the Hezbollah drone attack on a military area of northern Israel. The Israeli military is struggling to thwart increasing Hezbollah drone attacks, which have killed several other Israeli soldiers in recent weeks. In Lebanon, Israel says it has carried out a wave of attacks on Hezbollah targets around the southern Lebanese city of Tyre. Israel warned residents to leave nearly the entire city. Israel and Lebanon have been holding rare direct talks to try to end the fighting. Israeli and Lebanese officials are expected to meet again Friday at the Pentagon. Daniel Estrin, NPR News, Tel Aviv.
1: The Justice Department has charged a Google employee with using confidential information to bet on the site Polymarket. More from NPR's Bobby Allen.
4: Michele Spagnuolo is an Italian Google software engineer residing in Switzerland. Federal prosecutors say he gained access to internal documents showing who would be the most Googled person of the year in 2025. That led to $1.2 million in profit on Polymarket. He now faces commodities fraud, wire fraud, and money laundering charges. He had an initial court appearance in New York and has been released on bail. Last month, a U.S. military official was charged with profiting off of classified information about the capture of Venezuelan leader Nicolas Maduro. President Trump has vowed that prediction markets would thrive in his term. Despite the two cases, his administration has taken a mostly light-touch approach to the controversial industry. Bobby Allen, NPR News.
1: This is NPR News. A new analysis finds the United States continues to spend more on health care than similar countries and have worse outcomes. NPR Selena Simmons-Deffen explains American life expectancy is 79 years, nearly 3 years less than the average life expectancy in peer countries.
5: Every few years, the think tank, the Commonwealth Fund, does a major analysis comparing the U.S. to other countries like Canada, Australia, Japan, and Mexico. Munira Gunja, the lead author of the latest report, says the U.S. stands out in many negative ways. Americans spend more on health care, avoid care because of costs, and have more preventable deaths. The U.S. is also an outlier on universal health coverage.
6: In the U.S., we're kind of going backwards. We have bills now in place that are going to take health insurance away from millions of Americans.
5: She mentions major funding cuts to Medicaid and the Affordable Care Act marketplaces. Another point in the report, The U.S. has fewer primary care doctors and medical school graduates than peer countries. Selena Simmons-Duffin, NPR News.
1: An uncanny resemblance to a certain president's distinctive hairdo and viral fame has saved a rare albino buffalo's life. In Bangladesh, the estimated 1,500-pound animal nicknamed Donald Trump for its golden tuft was slated to become a sacrificial offering during this week's Eid festivity celebrated by Muslims worldwide. After images of the buffalo and its blonde locks went viral, the government intervened. I'm Lakshmi Singh, NPR News in Washington.
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8: I'm Dale Johnson with Nebraska Public Media News. SNAP food assistance participation dropped 11% between April of 2025 and this past April, according to Nebraska Department of Health and Human Services data. Macy Byers reports on how federal legislation contributed to that drop.
9: About 7,800 households in Nebraska stopped participating in the SNAP program. Eric Saviano with Nebraska Appleseed attributes that drop to the One Big Beautiful Bill Act passed last July. It expanded SNAP work requirements and program. Eric Saviano with Nebraska Appleseed attributes that drop to the One Big Beautiful Bill Act passed last July. It expanded SNAP work requirements and also barred refugees from accessing benefits. But Saviano says the need for food assistance in those groups has not changed.
10: We do not believe that cutting people off when they still are in need is helpful for our communities. We do believe that our tax dollars going toward making people safer and healthier and helping kids get the food that they need is important. And we don't think that charity can cover that.
9: Saviano says the families he talks to are worried about their children, especially with school out for the summer and rising grocery costs. I'm Macy Byers with Nebraska Public Media News.
8: Emergency room visits for tick bites reached a 9-year high this spring, according to the Centers for Disease Control and Prevention. That comes as cases of tick-borne illnesses like Lyme's disease and Rocky Mountain spotted fever continue to rise. Ticks can pick up viruses when they feed on small animals in their early life stages, then pass that virus on when they latch onto larger animals like humans, and that can turn into disease. Jonathan Kumak is an extension specialist at Oklahoma State University.
11: If all the stars happen to align and, you know, you get bit by the right life stage of a tick that's got the right life stage of that pathogen in it, then you could potentially become sick.
8: Many Midwestern states are asking residents to send in ticks for testing to track the spread of species and diseases. For some members of the Nebraska softball team like Jordy Fromm, going to the Women's College World Series is old hat. But for others, it's a totally new experience. Fromm, who won 2 national championships with Oklahoma before transferring to Nebraska, says the experience is surreal for everyone, but it's serious, too, because there's a lot of work to do.
12: It's awesome. We're just soaking in the environment. But, you know, now that we are here, it's right back to the same thing. Head down, one pitch at a time, one pitch at a time. But it's pretty cool because this team has worked really hard and grown a lot in order to be here.
8: It is a big evening for the Husker softball program. They play tonight, 8:30 Central against Arkansas. That game will be televised on ESPN2. Check out our Nebraska Update podcast. It's right there where you get your podcasts. And then you can rely on trusted Nebraska Public Media News wherever it is handy for you. I'm Dale Johnson, Nebraska Public Media News.
1: This is All About Books on Nebraska Public Media. I'm your host, Pat Leach. Today's book, This Beautiful, Ridiculous City, a graphic memoir by Kay Soheny. One evening a few months ago, I went down an online rabbit hole on the NPR website called Books We Love. Books We Love is released annually around the holidays, partly to help with gift shopping. Various NPR staffers review their favorite recently published books. I find some really good reading there, and I enjoy the kinds of headings they provide. I came across today's book, This Beautiful, Ridiculous City, when I combined the biography and memoir heading with the rather short heading. The graphic novel format often looks cartoonish,
13: typically with illustrations drawn in panels. When a graphic novel works, the illustrations are as important as the text and convey aspects of the story that text cannot. I love the graphic novel format, partly because these are books that one can read quickly, often in the course of a few days, maybe even one day. I know I'm pretty word-centric, and I have to remind myself to slow down and take in the illustrations as well as the words. In being able to read the full book in a short time while combining words with images, I feel a certain kind of sense of the book as a whole, something I don't gain when I read a traditional book over the course of several days or even weeks. In this beautiful, ridiculous city, author Kay Soheni traces her journey from India, where she grew up, to New York City, where she moved in her early 20s and where she felt herself come into her own life. This book has an interesting origin story. It began as Soheni's dissertation for her PhD in English, which was titled Drawing Unbelonging. It's a good book, absolutely, and yet I sense that as Soheni continues in this format, her work will become richer and more complex. When asked to give an elevator pitch synopsis of this book in an interview, she said, "Have you ever loved something so much that for a while there you thought that it might consume you if you didn't do something about it? It's how I felt about New York, a city on the other side of the planet. First, out of burning desire fostered over time by the literature I grew up reading, the shows and movies I watched, the music I listened to. Then when I finally made it across the ocean with a more tempered yet deeper love, weathered by the harsh realities of life in a big city. This beautiful, ridiculous city is about those two loves." The text begins this way. "My first night in America, as I sat on the tarmac at JFK waiting for our flight to be cleared for the gate, I looked out the window at the low glimmer of the city lights and tried to take an inventory of things I had left behind, only to find holes in my memory. It would take me years of grasping in the dark to find the missing pieces." Her drawing of herself on the facing page seems haunted, with jigsaw pieces shadowed in. Soheni repeats this opening line more times in the book, spiraling back to it, adding to it, showing it in different lights and contexts. As the book begins, though, she moves from the opening to reflections on reading and literature, especially the literature of New York. First, though, she quotes James Baldwin, who said, "You think your pain and your heartbreak are unprecedented in the history of the world, but then you read. It was books that taught me that the things that tormented me most were the very things that connected me with all the people who were alive, who had ever been alive." Then in a two-page spread that appears set in various places in her home in India, she reflects of herself. "Contrived as it may sound, literature spoke to me in a way that people I knew in real life did not." And then she says, "In any case, I was impressed, no, enamored, specifically with New York literature. I was absolutely obsessed and enthralled with any depiction of the city in celluloid or prose." The next page shows Grand Central Station, Soheni in the foreground with her rolling suitcase. Her illustrations employ the full range of color, all sorts of oranges prominent in daytime, often a glowing midnight blue after dark, a combination of color with pen. They show the interplay of light and dark that carry throughout the story. Memoirists in the graphic format must address the challenge of how to draw themselves, that is, literally draw themselves into the story. Kay Soheni includes herself in several of the illustrations, and as with all her people in this book, there is scant detail to her face. She often shows herself from the back or side. When her face is shown, her expression is almost deadpan, although perhaps instead it's thoughtful. In only one of her illustrations is she almost smiling when she's on the New York train with her partner. Food and love and home cycle through her story, often providing touch points to which she returns. As she cycles through those points, we see her move from an abusive relationship that takes on some weird aspects and leads her to distrust herself, to a strong and supportive one that magnifies her profound joy in New York. We feel her become comfortable with the life she's chosen for herself. This doesn't mean she's blind to the drawbacks of the city. She often notes how difficult it has become for people who aren't wealthy to live there. In an interview, she said, "For those of us who live in New York and aren't moneyed, it's difficult to get by. There's so much to love about the city, and I wanted to focus on the positives, but with a critical eye, because I didn't want to downplay the inequality and how difficult it is to live a life here anymore. I hope it still comes across as optimistic." Well, I'm a sucker for a book set in New York. I love how the setting so often becomes essentially a character in and of itself. This beautiful, ridiculous city deserves a place on the New York bookshelf. It sits just as well on the shelf of coming-of-age stories. The NPR Books We Love website also put it in the categories of family matters and seriously great writing. Like all good books, it earns a place on many shelves. In the final two-page spread, Soheni returns to the New York sky. She writes that the sky in New York is bereft of stars. And then after more reflection concludes, "But some days it shines so bright that it reaches even the darkest parts of my mind." The book is This Beautiful, Ridiculous City, a graphic memoir by Kay Soheni, published by 10 Speed Press in 2025. 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
15: 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I'm Penelope Morrow, glad to be here with you on this Thursday afternoon. We'll start things off for today's AC with music from Vivaldi's The Four Seasons. Here's a section of Spring.

Music from Antonio Vivaldi's Spring Violin Concerto. That was the Spring Violin Concerto from the Four Seasons, which we heard performed there by Claudio Abbado and the London Symphony Orchestra with violinist Gidon Kramer. Thanks for listening to Nebraska Public Media's Afternoon Concert this Thursday. Next up, it's music by Roy Harris, Black is the Color. We'll hear Clipper Erickson performing.

an American ballad called Black is the Color. We heard Roy Harris's music performed there by pianist Clipper Erickson on today's afternoon concert. This is Nebraska Public Media. I'm Penelope Morrow, glad to be here with you this Thursday. Next, some cinematic music by Maurice Jarre. We'll be hearing Jarre's music performed by the BBC Philharmonic, actually the BBC Concert Orchestra. This is the main title theme for the film Lawrence of Arabia, a biographical drama depicting the life of Thomas Edward Lawrence, who was a British officer during the First World War.

a medley of main themes from the film Lawrence of Arabia. We heard that music composed by Yara, by Maurice Yara, performed there by the BBC Concert Orchestra. You're listening to Nebraska Public Media on this Thursday afternoon. Thanks for joining me, Penelope Morrow, for today's show. We continue on next to music by Thomas Tallis. We'll hear If You Love Me, some old English music sung by the King's Singers.

Music by Thomas Tallis, performed by the King's Singers. That was If You Love Me. We heard it performed again by the King's Singers, that old English music by Tallis, on today's afternoon concert. 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Next is an aquarelle, music by Sergio Assad, which we'll hear performed on the guitar by Graham Anthony Devine.

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We just enjoyed a trumpet suite composed by Jeremiah Clarke on today's afternoon concert to open this second hour. Performing there was John Wallace and the English String Orchestra led by William Fountain. 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I'm Penelope Morrow, your host for today's afternoon concert, as well as for tomorrow's Classics by Request. 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Composer Eric Whitaker in the fall of 2010 was spending some time at Cambridge University as a visiting fellow, a visiting scholar. And while he was there, he met one Julian Lloyd Webber, who asked Whitaker, "Hey, could you compose a piece for my 60th birthday concert?" All the while during this visit, Whitaker was spending long walks just to get away from the hustle and bustle of the city, walking along the River Cam and picking up these sounds from the surrounding world. He put them together into this work, The River Cam, performed in this recording by Julian Lloyd Webber, joined by the London Symphony Orchestra.

Music by Eric Whittaker. That was The River Cam. We heard it performed by Whittaker leading the London Symphony Orchestra with cello soloist Julian Lloyd Webber. 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Next, it's music by Johann Sebastian Bach, a contrapuntus from Art of the Fugue, performed by the New Century Saxophone Quartet.

from Bach's Art of the Fugue. That was Contrapuntus number 19, which we heard performed by the New Century Saxophone Quartet in that recording. Thanks for listening to Nebraska Public Media. This is Afternoon Concert. Henry Woollett is our next composer. We'll be hearing a prelude by Woollett performed on the piano by David Korovar.

Henry Willett's music, a prelude performed there on the piano by David Korovar. 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The Glenn Miller Orchestra at the Lead Center on June 18th. 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Next on today's afternoon concert, it's music composed by William Laws. We'll be hearing the ensemble Fretwork, joined by Paul Nicholson on the organ, performing Laws' Consort Set in Five Parts.

a concert set in five parts. Music by William Laws. We heard the ensemble Fretwork performing with organist Paul Nicholson. You're listening to Nebraska Public Media, and this is Afternoon Concert. I'm Penelope Morrow. Glad to be here hanging out with you on this Thursday afternoon. Just one work left, and then we're on to our major work for this edition of Afternoon Concert. It's a little more than 30 minutes of classical music by Robert Schumann, inspired by Fritz Kreisler. Before we get to that, though, Florence Price's final fourth movement of the Symphony No. 1 is performed here by the New Black Music Repertory Ensemble.

That was the final fourth movement of the Symphony No. 1 by Florence Price. We heard it performed there by Leslie B. Dung and the New Black Music Repertory Ensemble. You're listening to Nebraska Public Media. We heard a bit of a previous work by William Laws, but not all of it as was intended. Wrapping up this hour is part two, a pavane from a consort set in five parts.

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1: We now arrive at 2 p.m. Central and our major work for this edition of Afternoon Concert. Today, it's Robert Schumann's music. We'll hear pianist Radu Lupu performing the Kreisleriana.

Chrysleriania, music by Robert Schumann, inspired by Fritz Kreisler, performed there on the piano by Radu Lupu. You're listening to Nebraska Public Media, and this is Afternoon Concert. I'm Penelope Morrow, glad to be here with you, hanging out on this Thursday afternoon and enjoying some nice classical music together, like this next piece by Johannes Brahms. It's the Hungarian Dance No. 7. We'll hear this shorter work played by Maren Alsop in the London Philharmonic.

The Hungarian Dance Number 7. Music by Johannes Brahms. We are the London Philharmonic performing, and that recording is led by Maren Alsop. 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Arturo Marquez is our next composer. We'll be hearing his music performed by the Philharmonia Orchestra of the Americas, led by Alondra de la Parra. This is Danzón No. 2.

stands on number two. Music by Arturo Marquez, which we heard performed there by the Philharmonia Orchestra with conductor Alondra de la Parra. 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We've arrived at our Refresh and Reset segment. The last 10 minutes of the 2 p.m. hour are reserved for your relaxation, especially as we have international news from the world coming up at 3 p.m. Central, as well as our general return to news for the afternoon to evening, where we won't have more classical music for you until 8 to 10 with Performance Today. Our first work for today's R&R is Spring Song, part of Frank Bridges' four short pieces. We'll hear it played by Sheku Kane Mason and the Heath Quartet.

from a set of four short pieces. That was one called Spring Song. Frank Bridges' music played there by Sheku Kane Mason and the Heath Quartet. You're listening to Classical Music on Nebraska Public Media. This is Afternoon Concert, and we're currently in our Refresh and Reset segment. One more piece of especially relaxing classical music for you, and then we're on to international news from the world, starting at 3. Here's Gerald Finzi's Romance in E-flat. We'll hear Richard Hickox leading the City of London Sinfonia.

A Romance by Gerald Finzi. We heard that music performed by Richard Hickox and the City of London Sinfonia on today's afternoon concert, finishing out our Refresh and Reset segment. Coming up here in just a little while, it's international news from the world that's starting in like a minute.

0: Bashar al-Assad and former head of political security in the province of Daraa, where it's widely believed Syria's civil war began. Najib is charged with overseeing the arrest and torture of school children who had scrawled anti-regime slogans on a wall in 2011. We'll have that story coming up in 10 minutes on The World.
1: James Tallarico is the Democratic nominee for a key Senate seat in Texas, and he's running against Texas Attorney General Ken Paxton, who just won his primary with backing from President Trump. Other Democrats have tried to flip Texas. We asked Tallarico what makes him different and whether a blue wave is realistic in a red state. His answer on the next Morning Edition from NPR News.
0: Morning Edition. That's tomorrow morning, 4 to 9 a.m. Central. 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
2: This is The World. I'm Marco Werman. Our next guest is someone we always look forward to speaking with on the show. Paul Salopek is a National Geographic explorer. He has been walking the world on foot, yes, continent to continent for over a decade. We've never discussed, though, what he calls milestones. Every time he clocks 100 miles, Paul stops wherever he is to interview the first person he sees. I asked him how this routine ties in to the rest of his walking project.
3: The thing that I wanted to standardize at the very, very beginning was, let's do a series of stories that appear systematically, geographically across the world. And the way I looked at it, because my education is a biologist, is that, you know, when biologists go out to survey an ecosystem, they lay a string across the land, right? X number of meters long, and then every meter or two, they take a systematic sample of, you know, plants or soil or whatever. It's called a transect. And that's how you measure biodiversity. I thought let's apply this kind of biological methodology to storytelling, and every 100 miles in straight lines, right? We're not talking the squiggles of a trail, but like as the crow flies,
2: right?
3: Stop and do the same kind of recordings all the way across the planet. And that was the methodology I came up with. You mentioned talking to the first human being I meet. I do, and I have a systematic number of questions. There are three questions. And the idea is that by the end of this massive journey, we have kind of a gallery, a portrait of humanity and landscapes as seen on foot at the turn of the millennium across the world. That's kind of the philosophy and the idea and the vision behind this milestone thing.
2: So what are the three questions and what's the range of responses you've gotten? I know there are a lot of responses you've gotten, so maybe just give us a sample.
3: Yeah, the three questions are the same questions that I get asked every single day by the strangers that I walk by. Who are you? Where do you come from? Where are you going? So it's my chance to kind of turn those questions around. And so the answers are all over the place. These questions are intentionally open-ended. People can answer philosophically saying, I don't know where I come from, or they could say, I come from God. Or they can say, I've come from that blue house you see over there. And the same with, you know, where are you going? I wish I knew where I was going. I hope I'm going to a better place in my life, or I'm going down there to the store to buy some bread. It's all over the place. It's wonderful.
2: I mean, coming from the biologist point of view, you're looking for fairly objective answers to questions like, who are you, where do you come from, and where are you going? Are the interactions always friendly?
3: This has been actually the hardest part as a reporter of my entire project. These milestones seem kind of simple because I'm coming up to somebody completely cold. I'm carrying a backpack. I'm a stranger. They're a little bit freaked out. They're maybe a little bit curious. It's awkward. It's strange. And people do say no. And who says no depends on the culture. It depends on gender, something that I didn't pick up at first. Walking through the Muslim part of the world and also conservative countryside, women would walk away from me, right? And so if you go at the beginning, it's mostly guys, because I was like, if I was striking out with women who were kind of afraid of me or there were gender barriers, I needed somebody. And the persons who would speak to me, because I'm a man, were other men. But after a while, I thought, that's fake. That's not really true. That isn't scientific, if you will. So I began putting in, if the first person human being I met at these milestones was a woman and she walked away or didn't want to talk, I just put that. I said this, you know, I encountered a woman and she declined an interview. And that, I think, that was more representative. So you'll see those sprinkled throughout now the journey.
2: Mm. And you wouldn't talk to anybody else at that point. You just move on to the next 100 miles.
3: Just move next, because I thought it was kind of, again, it was skewing the whole process. So even seeing where people don't talk to me is information and why, right?
2: So these quick hits, I mean, you spoke with us not long ago about some of the partners you've had along your trek, people who accompany you for a few miles or even sometimes a few days.

0: An international friendship and collaboration that lasts for decades. Not bad if you can get it. A tale about that still coming on the show. We speak with a South African bassist who played on Paul Simon's Graceland album and still tours with him. You're listening to The World.
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2: President Trump wants to ease people's pain at the pump by temporarily waiving the federal gas tax. But there would be a trade-off.
3: Nobody likes gas taxes. Politicians don't like them, drivers don't like them, voters don't like them. Even though it does the job we want it to do.
2: That job is maintaining and fixing roads. A closer look, that's coming up here in 10 minutes on All Things Considered. It's anticipated that a developing El Nino will bring distinct, localized weather changes to Nebraska.
4: Our biggest impacts from this El Nino are going to be probably the very tail end of summer, into next winter, early spring.
2: More on what some are calling a Godzilla El Nino. That's coming up here in 10 minutes from Nebraska Public Media News during All Things Considered.
0: This is The World. I'm Marco Werman. 40 years ago, music fans were hearing this famous riff on MTV and radio stations all over the globe. That's South Africa's Bakiti Khumalo on the bass in the 1986 hit You Can Call Me Al from Paul Simon's groundbreaking album Graceland. Safe to say the whole album would have been decidedly less edgy were it not for Bakiti Khumalo.

Thank you for joining us here on member-supported Nebraska Public Media. I'm Andy Herman, in today for Grant Winterer. All Things Considered is on the way, along with your local and national news updates.

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1: And this is Nebraska Public Media. I'm Andy Herman in for Grant Winterer.

Taking a look at our Nebraska weather forecast tonight, lows in the 50s in the western and in central parts of the state. And getting back to my weather forecast, lows in the 50s in the west and central parts of the state, lower 60s in the east. Showers and thunderstorms are expected in the southwest, central, and eastern parts of Nebraska. Tomorrow, we're looking at highs in the 80s in the western part. Showers and thunderstorms are likely again in the central and eastern parts of the state, with temperatures reaching the mid-70s.

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3: And I'm Juana Summers. Voting rights and college football.

0: At first, the connection might not be obvious, but don't play, don't watch, don't support. That is the NAACP's message to fans and families of student-athletes in southern states attempting to redraw congressional maps to consolidate Republican power after a Supreme Court ruling weakened the Voting Rights Act. Athletic programs targeted in the boycott stand to lose millions if student-athletes and their fans withhold their talent and turn off their screens. But the question is, will they? Derek Johnson is president and CEO of the NAACP, and he joins me now. Welcome to the program.
1: Thank you for the opportunity.
0: So, Derek, in a nutshell, the Out of Bounds campaign is encouraging Black college football and basketball players to refuse to play for top schools in states where the NAACP feels redistricting efforts are disenfranchising Black voters, as well as for fans to boycott the games. Am I getting that correct?
1: That is correct. It is not what we feel, it's what we are witnessing. The Supreme Court handed down a decision which essentially opened the door for states to reverse progress made by African Americans and just their citizens in general. Mm-hmm. And within a day of the Supreme Court decision, the Tennessee state legislative body, they announced they were going to have a special session with the intent of abolishing the one district that's centered in Memphis, where African Americans could elect a candidate of their choice. And what's ironic about that district, African Americans for several years had selected an individual that was not from the African American community,
0: right?
1: Because our voters understand their policy concerns supersedes race. But unfortunately for the states, and majority of which are former Confederate states, mm-hmm. Use race as the driving force behind policy consideration.
0: Let me ask you this. I know how seriously young people who compete at a high level take their sports. How do you say to a high school kid who's excelled on the field and off and whose life, their family's life, have been aimed at the sort of life-changing money that could come if you play for a school like Georgia, like Texas? How do you say to them that your principles should outweigh your aspirations, your lifelong aspirations?
1: Well, that's a false choice that we would never set up for any student athlete. Many of these families have invested heavily. Nothing that we've said, don't play sports. What we're saying is you have options, that if a major school, flagship school in the states that we have identified, be it Alabama or Texas or Georgia, they're heavily recruiting you, we know you have options because these are big programs. And so as opposed to go to Georgia, consider Michigan if they're recruiting you, as mm-hmm. opposed to going to Texas. UCLA has a great program and they have NIL money. These are athletes with actual options. And we're saying that all things being equal, if it's 10 factors, make this the 11th factor, because you should not be playing on a field where they don't want your voice in policymaking or selecting policymakers.
0: What are you hearing from families of current and prospective students about the boycott so far?
1: Thank you. Thank you for clarifying what was at stake. The concept of sharecropping is over, and we should not be benefiting state schools when the state refused to allow the players to really have a choice in who should represent them and the policies that follow as a result of that. We have an opportunity here as a society, and this is not only for Black athletes, it's for all athletes. And at some point as a society, we have to move away from the othering and really focus on what's in the best interest of all citizens of this country.
0: I do have to ask, though, critics of this boycott, they point to similar redistricting efforts in blue states, Democratic states, and they ask, if you want truly to see fair voting maps, why not boycott them too? How do you respond to those sorts of allegations?
1: Well, we are focusing on the racialized issue that's taken place. This is not about blue versus red states. This is about the African-American vote witnessing in real time a repeat of history. We are nonpartisan, but we are deeply concerned with the southern states where over 52% of all African-Americans live, to mute the ability of African-Americans to operate as communities of interest and elect candidates of their choice.
0: How do you measure success?
1: For us, success is being in the fight. You know, in this moment, we are witnessing the rollback of so many guardrails that protect our democracy. This is just one of many. We must, as a society, continue to fight for this concept of democracy. And so as long as we are in the midst of that fight, for all citizens, that is success. And unfortunately, we will have setbacks. But in the setbacks that we will have, as long as we continue to fight, we will continue to succeed.
0: Derek Johnson is president and CEO of the NAACP. Thanks so much for joining us.
1: Thank you.
2: The Trump administration says it will not allow Americans who have been exposed to Ebola to return to the U.S. for treatment. There are now nearly 1,200 suspected cases and at least 220 deaths in the outbreak that began in the Democratic Republic of the Congo. Hospitals and aid groups in the country are struggling to contain the outbreak. NPR global health correspondent Fatma Tanis reports.
3: Secretary of State Marco Rubio spoke on Wednesday at a White House cabinet meeting.
4: We cannot and will not allow any cases of Ebola to enter the United States.
3: Instead, Americans who have been exposed to the virus abroad will be sent to facilities in Kenya for isolation and treatment. Today, senior administration officials outlined a two-phase plan. They say a 50-bed quarantine facility is being set up at an airbase in Kenya for Americans with no symptoms. And for Americans who test positive, the U.S. is working on creating biocontainment units, also in Kenya, where people will have access to supportive treatments for Ebola, such as replacing loss of fluids and pain management. The care will be provided by U.S. Public Health Service staff. Officials said people with more severe cases will be evacuated to more specialized care centers, likely in Europe. The plan is a change from how the U.S. treated previous Ebola outbreaks, where it played an international leadership role in the response and allowed Americans to be monitored and treated in the U.S. Deborah Howry is the former chief medical officer for the U.S. Centers for Disease Control and Prevention. She says this new approach is a waste of resources when the U.S. has world-class centers that can treat Ebola.
5: If I were an American citizen and contracted Ebola, I certainly would want world-class care in one of these hospitals. When we have the resources and the talent in the United States, we should use it for, you know, people that need this treatment.
3: Meanwhile, Jean Kaseya, the Director General of Africa Centers for Disease Control and Prevention, said he was concerned that the U.S. plan would add pressures to Kenya's own system and resources.
6: Kenya is already for us a high-risk country. Adding an international quarantine responsibility for foreign nationals could stretch their national capacities.
3: In a statement, Kenya's Medical Practitioners Union also criticized their own government for allowing Kenya to, quote, be treated as a containment colony for a lethal pathogen. Fatma Tanis, NPR News.
7: 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You're listening to All Things Considered. I'm Andy Herman, in today for Grant Winterer. Parts of Nebraska are devastatingly dry right now, and that's led some to look forward to the incoming El Nino weather pattern. Dale Johnson spoke with Nebraska State Climate Office's Eric Hunt about what's lurking around the corner.
8: Well, I've heard lots of things to describe the pending El Nino. Super El Nino, I think, has been the most common one. The prognosis is certainly that we're going to be into a stronger El Nino.
9: Most of the El Nino stories that I've found tend to focus on hurricanes, and Nebraska doesn't get too many of those, Eric.
8: So that would be a first if we get one.
9: So let's talk about tornadoes. Does an El Nino weather pattern lend itself to more tornadoes?
8: It could. I mean, now I would just say El Nino's impacts on our sensible weather tend to be strongest starting in September, October, going through the winter and into at least the early portion of the spring of the next year. So I think our biggest impacts from this El Nino are going to be probably the very tail end of summer into the next winter, early spring. That being said, it would be certainly possible that given the fact that we would likely have a stormier pattern this fall than we've had in recent years, which wouldn't take much for a lot of the state to be stormier than we've been in recent falls. So that may open up the possibility for more chances for severe weather, including tornadoes. That may mean next spring might be the one we really have to watch out for. So, for example, 2024, we did actually have a couple tornado outbreaks in this portion of the country. Particularly the Arbor Day tornado outbreak was probably the most prominent one. That was the first tornado outbreak we'd had here in about 10 years. That was coming off at El Nino. So I would say next spring might be the year that we really would want to watch out for more severe weather, including tornadoes in this portion of the country.
9: So these patterns last more than a year.
8: El Nino tends to peak in the what we call the boreal winter, so the northern hemisphere winter. So it probably would peak sometime between Christmas, Martin Luther King Day, Valentine's Day, and then would start slowly weakening as we head into next summer. And then it would maybe go back to more neutral conditions or maybe even flip over to a full-blown La Nina. But the impacts from El Nino do tend to stick around for a while. So I would anticipate starting to see some impacts from it. Probably, I think we're already starting to see some impacts from El Nino development. I think they'll pick up a little bit this summer, then they'll really be noticeable, at least to a point, when fall, winter, and into next spring.
9: What does an El Nino do to temperatures and precipitation?
8: We tend to get better chances of rain, so we don't often have major drought development during a summer where we're going into El Nino. We tend to get some precipitation. We also tend to be about average, maybe some cases a little bit cooler on temperatures. We can get some severe weather. Getting into the fall, I think we do tend to be a bit wetter and sometimes cooler than average in October. We often obtain those really mild winters during a strong El Nino by having a lot of days, the highs in the upper 30s to mid to upper 40s, lows in the maybe the low 20s in this part of the state, maybe further west, it'd be a little bit colder. So it's not necessarily that just T-shirt weather. It often can actually be kind of damp and in some degrees kind of miserable. But we just don't tend to have as much of the 10 to 15, 20 below air temperatures or really cold wind chills. But that doesn't mean we wouldn't necessarily get more snow than we've had in recent years, too. If we have a more active weather pattern, we could certainly see some more snowfall. And for the western portion of the state and getting in the Front Range, I cannot stress how critical it will be that we actually have decent moisture this fall going this next winter, because if we don't, next spring, next summer, may be even worse in that portion of the state and that portion of the country in general.
9: How does El Nino affect agriculture?
8: Well, in this part of the world, it actually tends to be favorable because we tend to get decent summer moisture during the summers we're going into an El Nino, and often the year following, depending on how quickly we transition into neutral or La Nina, the next growing season can be decent too in terms of getting adequate spring moisture, so that you actually have good moisture, decent reserve of moisture for the corn, soybean crop, wheat crops can often do fairly well. Sorghum would have a pretty good year. But elsewhere in the world, though, El Nino can be a major issue because El Nino does tend to cause more drought in places like Australia, Indonesia, India, parts of sub-Saharan Africa can also be very dry. So there are some bread baskets that do tend to be kind of dry. One concern I do have is other parts of the world where you tend to have less industrialized agriculture than we have here with regards to efficiencies. They're more vulnerable to drought than we are here in the U.S. And I am very concerned about drought being a major issue in, say, like Kenya, India, parts of China this summer. I do think it's possible we have to start maybe thinking about the possibility of famine. I don't say that lightly, but if we do see what's happened in some years, or we just have a very late onset of the monsoon in India, for example, it could be very, very dry in parts of Australia. So that may really impact some global staple crops like corn and wheat.
9: To circle back to where we began before we end our conversation here, Eric, how do you know the day when you go to work that El Nino has begun?
8: The most official way is NOAA and other global centers that follow sea surface temperature anomalies in the upper, the winds in the lower part of the atmosphere basically say, yeah, we are already full-blown El Nino. I believe we already have met the criteria for El Nino, but once they say it's official, then it is truly official.
9: Happy El Nino to you, Eric.
8: Thank you, Dale.
9: Eric Hunt from the State Climate Office joining me for the conversation on Nebraska Public Media. I'm Dale Johnson.
10: Still to come on All Things Considered, 1 year ago, historically black communities in St. Louis were hit especially hard by a deadly tornado. The city's recovery efforts have been slow, and now some of those residents are giving up on the idea of ever owning a home again. That story in about 25 minutes here on Nebraska Public Media. Expect lows tonight in the 50s in the west and central parts of the state and lower 60s in the east. Showers and thunderstorms are expected southwest, central, and east.
2: 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I'm Scott Detrow.
0: And I'm Juana Summers. They did it.
11: It's over. Believe it, Knicks fans. For the first time in 27 years, the New York Knicks are going to the NBA Finals.
0: Next week, the Knicks face off against the winner of the NBA Western Conference Finals for a chance to clinch the title of NBA champions. And you will recognize the voice of the Knicks superfan that we've called up, who is certainly celebrating today. That is filmmaker Spike Lee, and he joins me now from New York. Welcome to All Things Considered, and congratulations.
12: Thank you, and a pleasure to talk with you, sis.
13: Okay, you were at the Eastern Conference Finals. I just want you to take us back to the moment when the Knicks secured their spot in the NBA Finals for the first time in nearly three decades. What was it like? It seemed like it was totally electric there.
12: Well, it was a joyous moment. I'm old, so I go back to, as a kid, Willis Reed, Dave DeBuscher, Bill Bradley, Walt Clyde Frazier. So it's we're back.
13: Indeed. And I mean, when you think about that history, anyone who follows the NBA knows that being a longtime Knicks fan, it's a real commitment. You have seen the highs and you have seen some really low lows. I wonder, when you're sitting there courtside, was there like a specific rock bottom moment that really stuck with you? Was there ever a moment where it was just really hard to hang on to that electric fandom?
12: Well, nothing was going to make me not be a fan, a follower of the New York Knicks, but the bottom was Reggie Miller in that game.
13: Remind us what happened in that game for folks who maybe didn't see it or don't know.
12: Well, this was against the Indianapolis Pacers, and it was game five at the Garden, and Reggie and I got into something, and he went ballistic. We lost the game. Game six is going to be in Indianapolis, and they're up 3-2. No one thought, except the players, that we were going to win game six on the road. I woke up the next morning. I was on the cover of New York News Today, the Daily News, and the Post, the front page and the back page, being blamed for the loss. I don't know how many years ago it was, but me and Reggie are close. You know, it's all love, but people still ask us separately, do we hate each other? But we squashed that a long, long time ago. We're good.
13: Yeah. I mean, even if you've never seen a game at the Garden, people know that that environment is electric. It is special. It is incredible. What was it like to be there when the Knicks...
12: The world's most famous arena.
13: Exactly. What was it like to be there as the Knicks made history?
12: It's amazing. And here's the thing, though, with the apologies to the Brooklyn Nets. In New York City, you got two baseball teams. The Yankees... and the Mets, and it's like, two football teams, the Giants and the Jets. But the sport of basketball, we're united. So the whole city is behind the Knicks, and that's the difference.
13: I have to ask, as somebody who is devoted to this team as you are, let us in on a secret or two. What are your pregame rituals?
12: Well, I get there when they open up the doors, get something to eat real quick, and take my seat, row AA, seat 20, because I like to watch the warm-ups. And that's my time, you know, to talk to the players, you know, just what's up. And especially there's somebody I know that's on the visiting team. And so, you know, it's like, they'll come over. They know, everybody knows where I sit. They come over, you know, what's up, you know, good luck. You know, it's all love.
13: I mean, that's just remarkable thinking about that young kid who was born in Atlanta, moved to Brooklyn, who came from those seats
12: Oh, hold on. The People's Republic of Brooklyn.
13: The People's Republic of Brooklyn. But I mean,
12: home of Biggie, home of Mike Tyson, or birthplace. I'm going to add Michael Jordan to that.
13: But could you have ever imagined that you would move all the way from those blue seats, all the way up top at the Garden, to be sitting courtside now after, for the first time in 27 years, the Knicks are going back to the NBA Finals? I mean, that has to be sort of mind-blowing.
12: Well, my wife, Tanya, my beautiful wife, when she found out how much those tickets cost and did the math by the years...
13: I'm sure there was a little conversation at home.
12: Yeah, but I paid for my tickets, so now it's advice.
13: Now, when the Knicks won the Eastern Conference Finals, you were there. You were photographing that trophy ceremony. If they take it all, if they win,
12: but
13: big.
12: Did you see the pictures?
13: I did.
12: Here's the thing, though. When the game was over, I got in the court. There's a ring around the trophy ceremony. Mm-hmm. and the camera's set up, so I can't stand in front of the camera. I can send it to you. So I laid down my back and got some great shots.
13: You know, you mentioned earlier the journey that you took to get those courtside seats, that conversation with your wife over the budget. I do have to ask, because I'm a little nosy, just how much does it cost to get courtside seats at the Garden?
12: Well, listen to this, though.
13: Okay.
12: This game 3 at the Garden is going to be the priciest game ever. As we spell on Brooklyn, EVA.
13: EVA.
12: And courtside is going like over $200,000 for to get in. I think these numbers might be a little off, like 4,000. If you don't have $4,000, you're not getting in.
13: Well, it doesn't sound like I'll be going to a game during the finals.
12: That's
13: it's been a long time. Spike, do you think this is their year?
12: A long time.
13: Is this the year?
12: Yes.
13: What makes you so sure?
12: I feel it.
13: Let me ask you this. If they win, or as you say, when they win.
12: If.
13: All right.
12: Go
13: I got to be objective.
12: Go.
13: How are you going to celebrate, though? How will you personally celebrate if it happens?
12: Well, I'll let you slide for that if because, you know, you can't be.
13: I can't be biased. Got to keep it impartial.
12: You can't. I mean, you're a professional.
13: I'm trying my best.
12: You know what? I'm going out amongst the people, amongst my brothers and sisters. It's going to be a great, great night in the history of New York City. Hmm. If I may make this request.
13: Sure. Go on.
12: Can I come back on when we win?
13: I think my bosses would be okay with that if you want to come back. If and when you win. We can have another conversation.
12: We're winning.
13: That invitation is on the table, Spike Lee. You can come back and talk to us about the Knicks. Let's see if it happens. I know you are a super fan. We have been so thrilled to have you on the show. Thank you so much for being here.
12: Well, why not? Thank you very much. Peace and love.

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4: ProPublica investigation reports that the White House asked the Pentagon to give a multi-million dollar loan to a company with ties to President Trump's eldest son.
5: The company Vulcan Elements makes rare earth magnets for drones and satellites.
4: For Thursday, May 28th, this is All Things Considered.
5: I'm Scott Detrow.
4: And I'm Juana Summers. Coming up, South Africa is rebooting a beloved soap opera that educated viewers about HIV and AIDS at the height of the epidemic.
6: People literally say, if Soul City was here, we wouldn't be seeing the issues that we are seeing in our communities. Bring back Soul City.
5: Also, the third largest Haitian community in the U.S. is in Massachusetts.
4: But scoring tickets when Haiti's national soccer team faces Scotland in the World Cup could be tough.
7: Haitians would love to come to support the team, but they won't get a visa. Can you imagine?
5: Those stories and more coming up after this newscast.
8: Live from NPR News in Washington, I'm Ryland Barton. President Trump warned Oman, a U.S. ally, not to enter into any agreement with Iran to share control of the Strait of Hormuz, or the U.S. will, quote, have to blow them up. Treasury Secretary Scott Bessent downplayed Trump's rhetoric today. He says he spoke with Oman's ambassador to Washington and that the envoy assured him that his country had no plans for tolling the strait.
9: As he said, our countries have had 200 years of good relations. He wants to have another 200 more.
8: Bessent also said he hadn't spoken with Trump about an agreement to extend the ceasefire with Iran, but underscored that Trump has made clear that there can be no deal without Iran agreeing to reopen the Strait of Hormuz and pledging never to have a nuclear weapons program. More apartments and other rentals are offering perks like a free month of rent. About 40% of rentals this spring have an extra incentive for new renters, according to Zillow. NPR's Stephen Basaha reports that's the highest on record for spring.
10: It is a renter's market, according to Zillow's senior economist Kara Ng.
11: Renters, this is your year.
10: Okay, it might not feel that way. Nationally, rent has risen 37% since the pandemic. But over the last year, it has gone up slower than inflation.
11: It does mean that rent is the place giving you that breathing room.
10: She says that's due to an apartment construction boom.
11: There's a lot of apartment buildings hitting the market all at once, and property managers are trying to fill it, and they're doing it with freebies.
10: Ng says renters renewing their lease should also negotiate a deal like a rent-free month because they have the negotiation power. Stephen Bissaha, NPR News.
8: CNN is the latest media organization to sue an artificial intelligence firm for copyright infringement. As NPR's Bobby Allen reports, the broadcaster is bringing a case against AI company Perplexity.
12: The suit claims Perplexity scanned CNN's website and processed thousands of articles without permission. And when someone goes to Perplexity, a chatbot similar to ChatGPT, the suit says it delivers verbatim reproductions of CNN stories, even when the stories are behind a paywall. OpenAI's ChatGPT and Anthropic's Claude have also been hit with suits alleging that the AI answers served to millions of users steal from the copyrighted work of book authors and media organizations. It comes at a delicate time for online publishers, which have seen web traffic and online ad revenue collapse as more people rely on AI for information. According to some estimates, nearly 70% of online searches today end without clicking a news site link. Bobby Allen, NPR News.
8: Major League Baseball owners made their long-expected proposal for a salary cap, a system the Players Union has vowed never to accept. It puts the two sides on course for a confrontation that threatens the 2027 season and perhaps beyond. Baseball owners haven't proposed a firm cap since 1994. That effort prompted a 7.5-month-long strike that forced the cancellation of the World Series for the first time in 90 years. This is NPR News.
2: 5:04 Central on Nebraska Public Media. Good afternoon. I'm Andy Herman. Attorney General Mike Hilgers is joining two other states in suing the Trump administration over its order to reclassify marijuana as a less harmful drug. Noel Ananin reports that advocates feel he is violating the will of the voters.
13: Hilgers joined Louisiana and Indiana attorneys general in alleging that President Donald Trump's recent executive order making marijuana a Schedule 3 drug circumvented the rulemaking process.
14: I think it's absolutely outrageous.
13: This is Krista Eggers, executive director of Nebraskans for Medical Marijuana. She points out that the majority of Nebraskans voted in favor of a state medical marijuana program in 2024, but Hilgers continues to oppose it.
14: I think that it speaks very clearly about his absolute determination to continue fighting this.
13: The medical marijuana program got 71% of Nebraskans' votes in the 2024 election, but it has stalled multiple times during its rollout. Hilgers' office did not respond to a request for comment. For Nebraska Public Media News, I'm Noel Ananin.
2: Governor Jim Pillen on Thursday announced the next leader of the Nebraska Crime Commission. Fred Knapp has more on Pillen's pick.
15: Gray is a 30-year veteran of the Omaha Police Department. Since 2021, he's served as OPD's executive deputy chief and commanded the Uniform Patrol Bureau, leading nearly 550 officers and staff. Gray will succeed Brian Tuma, who is retiring, on August 3rd. The Crime Commission plans and promotes improvements to the criminal justice system. It also conducts and publishes studies, including annual reports on crime in Nebraska. For Nebraska Public Media News, I'm Fred Knapp.
2: The priority candidate to lead the University of Nebraska Medical Center says he's excited to further healthcare and education. Dr. Deli Davies is in the middle of touring the state as part of his vetting process. I'm Andy Herman for Nebraska Public Media News.

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2: 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I'm Andy Herman, and this is All Things Considered. I'm in for Grant Winter today and tomorrow. He'll be back shortly. Looking at our weather forecast tonight, lows in the 50s in the west and central parts of the state and in the lower 60s in the east. Showers and thunderstorms are expected southwest, central, and east. Tomorrow, highs in the west hovering around 80 degrees in the 80s. Showers and thunderstorms are likely central and east with temperatures there in the mid-70s. 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
5: And I'm Juana Summers in Soweto, South Africa.
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5: We're on the set of a South African soap opera called Soul City. Crew members work frantically, pushing cameras and lighting equipment around the set, a modern house with large open windows. This show is beloved in a country that loves its soap operas. Soul City launched in 1994.

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0: It is anticipated that a developing El Nino will bring distinct localized weather changes to Nebraska.
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0: More on what some are calling a Godzilla El Nino coming up in 15 minutes here on, coming up at around 6:44 on Nebraska Public Media. 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
4: And I'm Juana Summers. Drones have shown up uninvited at sporting events across the country in recent years, including an NFL game in 2023 between the Baltimore Ravens and Cincinnati Bengals.
5: Apparently, there was a drone inside the stadium, so they have stopped play.
4: While mostly a nuisance so far, such incursions are a growing security concern for law enforcement. That is particularly true next month when the U.S. hosts its first World Cup matches. As NPR's Ryan Lucas reports, the FBI and its partners are racing to protect the Cup and future big events from drones.
6: On a patch of grass at a training facility in Huntsville, Alabama, the FBI's Michael Torfey makes sure everything is set.
7: Ready to go, hot? Give it a little room just in case, you know, it'll go right up.
6: But... Quadcopter drone rises into the air. On its underside, you can see FBI in yellow block letters on a blue background. The drone hovers in the air, and then sirens go off and it plays this message.
8: This is the FBI. You have violated a no-fly zone. Land your drone immediately and await

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1: James Tallarico is the Democratic nominee for a key Senate seat in Texas, and he's running against Texas Attorney General Ken Paxton, who just won his primary with backing from President Trump. Other Democrats have tried to flip Texas. We asked Tallarico what makes him different and whether a blue wave is realistic in a red state. His answer tomorrow on Morning Edition from NPR News.
2: Morning Edition tomorrow and every weekday morning from 4 to 9 a.m. Central with Dale Johnson. Coming up in 15 minutes, more on what some are calling a Godzilla El Nino, which could bring distinct localized weather changes to Nebraska.
3: Our biggest impacts from this El Nino are going to be probably the very tail end of summer into next winter, early spring.
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0: Quick look at our Nebraska weather forecast. Expect lows in the west and central parts of the state dropping to around 50 in the 50s and the lower 60s in the east. Showers and thunderstorms are expected southwest, central, and east. Tomorrow, 80s in the west. Showers and thunderstorms are likely in the central and eastern parts of the state with temperatures in the mid 70s. 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
3: And I'm Juana Summers. Voting rights and college football. At first, the connection might not be obvious, but don't play. Don't watch. Don't support. That is the NAACP's message to fans and families of student-athletes in southern states attempting to redraw congressional maps to consolidate Republican power after a Supreme Court ruling weakened the Voting Rights Act. Athletic programs targeted in the boycott stand to lose millions if student-athletes and their fans withhold their talent and turn off their screens. But the question is, will they? Derek Johnson is president and CEO of the NAACP, and he joins me now. Welcome to the program.
4: Thank you for the opportunity.
3: So, Derek, in a nutshell, the Out of Bounds campaign is encouraging Black college football and basketball players to refuse to play for top schools in states where the NAACP feels redistricting efforts are disenfranchising Black voters, as well as for fans to boycott the games. Am I getting that correct?
4: That is correct. It is not what we feel, it's what we are witnessing. The Supreme Court handed down a decision which essentially opened the door for states to reverse progress made by African Americans and just their citizens in general. Mm-hmm. And within a day of the Supreme Court decision, the Tennessee State Legislative Body, they announced they were going to have a special session with the intent of abolishing the one district that's centered in Memphis, where African Americans could elect a candidate of their choice. And what's ironic about that district, African Americans for several years had selected an individual that was not from the African American community,
3: right, because
4: our voters understand their policy concerns supersedes race. But unfortunately for the states, and majority of which are former Confederate states, mm-hmm. Use race as the driving force behind policy consideration.
3: Let me ask you this. I know how seriously young people who compete at a high level take their sports. How do you say to a high school kid who's excelled on the field and off and whose life, their family's life, have been aimed at the sort of life-changing money that could come if you play for a school like Georgia, like Texas? How do you say to them that your principles should outweigh your aspirations, your lifelong aspirations?
4: Well, that's a false choice that we would never set up for any student athlete. Many of these families have invested heavily. Nothing that we've said, don't play sports. What we're saying is you have options, that if a major school, flagship school in the states that we have identified, be it Alabama or Texas or Georgia, they're heavily recruiting you, we know you have options because these are big programs. And so as opposed to go to Georgia, consider Michigan if they're recruiting you, as mm-hmm. opposed to going to Texas. UCLA has a great program and they have NIL money. These are athletes with actual options. And we're saying that all things being equal, if it's 10 factors, make this the 11th factor, because you should not be playing on a field where they don't want your voice in policymaking or selecting policymakers.
3: What are you hearing from families of current and prospective students about the boycott so far?
4: Thank you. Thank you for clarifying what was at stake. The concept of sharecropping is over, and we should not be benefiting state schools when the state refused to allow the players to really have a choice in who should represent them and the policies that follow as a result of that. We have an opportunity here as a society, and this is not only for Black athletes, it's for all athletes. And at some point as a society, we have to move away from the othering and really focus on what's in the best interest of all citizens of this country.
3: I do have to ask, though, critics of this boycott, they point to similar redistricting efforts in blue states, Democratic states, and they ask, if you want truly to see fair voting maps, why not boycott them too? How do you respond to those sorts of allegations?
4: Well, we are focusing on the racialized issue that's taking place. This is not about blue versus red states. This is about the African-American vote witnessing in real time a repeat of history. We are nonpartisan, but we are deeply concerned with the southern states where over 52% of all African-Americans live to mute the ability of African-Americans to operate as communities of interest and elect candidates of their choice.
3: How do you measure success?
4: For us, success is being in the fight. You know, in this moment, we are witnessing the rollback of so many guardrails that protect our democracy. This is just one of many. We must, as a society, continue to fight for this concept of democracy. And so as long as we are in the midst of that fight for all citizens, that is success. And unfortunately, we will have setbacks. But in the setbacks that we will have, as long as we continue to fight, we will continue to succeed.
3: Derek Johnson is president and CEO of the NAACP. Thanks so much for joining us.
4: Thank you.
2: The Trump administration says it will not allow Americans who have been exposed to Ebola to return to the U.S. for treatment. There are now nearly 1,200 suspected cases and at least 220 deaths in the outbreak that began in the Democratic Republic of the Congo. Hospitals and aid groups in the country are struggling to contain the outbreak. NPR Global Health correspondent Fatma Tanis reports.
5: Secretary of State Marco Rubio spoke on Wednesday at a White House cabinet meeting.
6: We cannot and will not allow any cases of Ebola to enter the United States.
5: Instead, Americans who have been exposed to the virus abroad will be sent to facilities in Kenya for isolation and treatment. Today, senior administration officials outlined a two-phase plan. They say a 50-bed quarantine facility is being set up at an airbase in Kenya for Americans with no symptoms. And for Americans who test positive, the U.S. is working on creating biocontainment units, also in Kenya, where people will have access to supportive treatments for Ebola, such as replacing loss of fluids and pain management. The care will be provided by U.S. Public Health Service staff. Officials said people with more severe cases will be evacuated to more specialized care centers, likely in Europe. The plan is a change from how the U.S. treated previous Ebola outbreaks, where it played an international leadership role in the response and allowed Americans to be monitored and treated in the U.S. Deborah Howry is the former chief medical officer for the U.S. Centers for Disease Control and Prevention. She says this new approach is a waste of resources when the U.S. has world-class centers that can treat Ebola.
7: If I were an American citizen and contracted Ebola, I certainly would want world-class care in one of these hospitals. When we have the resources and the talent in the United States, we should use it for, you know, people that need this treatment.
5: Meanwhile, Jean Kaseya, the Director General of Africa Centers for Disease Control and Prevention, said he was concerned that the U.S. plan would add pressures to Kenya's own system and resources.
8: Kenya is already for us a high-risk country. Adding an international quarantine responsibility for foreign nationals could stretch the national capacities.
5: In a statement, Kenya's Medical Practitioners Union also criticized their own government for allowing Kenya to, quote, be treated as a containment colony for a lethal pathogen. Fatma Tanis, NPR News.
0: This is All Things Considered on Nebraska Public Media. Parts of Nebraska are devastatingly dry right now, and that's led some to look forward to the incoming El Nino weather pattern. Dale Johnson spoke with Nebraska State Climate Office's Eric Hunt about what's lurking around the corner.
9: Well, I've heard lots of things to describe the pending El Nino. Super El Nino, I think, has been the most common one. The prognosis is certainly that we're going to be into a stronger El Nino.
10: Most of the El Nino stories that I've found tend to focus on hurricanes, and Nebraska doesn't get too many of those, Eric.
9: That would be a first if we get one.
10: So let's talk about tornadoes. Does an El Nino weather pattern lend itself to more tornadoes?
9: It could. I mean, now I would just say El Niño's impacts on our sensible weather tend to be strongest starting in September, October, going through the winter and into the at least the early portion of the spring of the next year. So I think our biggest impacts from this El Niño are going to be probably the very tail end of summer into next winter, early spring. That being said, it would be certainly possible that given the fact that we would likely have a stormier pattern this fall than we've had in recent years, which wouldn't take much for a lot of the state to be stormier than we've been in recent falls. So that may open up the possibility for more chances for severe weather, including tornadoes. That may mean next spring might be the one we really have to watch out for. So, for example, 2024, we did actually have a couple tornado outbreaks in this portion of the country. Particularly the Arbor Day tornado outbreak was probably the most prominent one. That was the first tornado outbreak we'd had here in about 10 years. That was coming off at El Nino. So I would say next spring might be the year that we really would want to watch out for more severe weather, including tornadoes in this portion of the country.
10: So these patterns last more than a year.
9: El Nino tends to peak in the what we call the boreal winter, so the northern hemisphere winter. So it probably would peak sometime between Christmas, Martin Luther King Day, Valentine's Day, and then would start slowly weakening as we head into next summer. And then it would maybe go back to more neutral conditions or maybe even flip over to a full-blown La Nina. But the impacts from El Nino do tend to stick around for a while. So I would anticipate starting to see some impacts from it. Probably, I think we're already starting to see some impacts from El Nino development. I think they'll pick up a little bit this summer, and then they'll really be noticeable at least to a point when fall, winter, and into next spring.
10: What does an El Nino do to temperatures and precipitation?
9: We tend to get better chances of rain, so we don't often have major drought development during a summer where we're going into El Nino. We tend to get some precipitation. We also tend to be about average, maybe some cases a little bit cooler on temperatures. We can get some severe weather. Getting into the fall, I think we do tend to be a bit wetter and sometimes cooler than average in October. We often obtain those really mild winters during a strong El Nino by having a lot of days, the highs in the upper 30s to mid to upper 40s, lows in the maybe the low 20s in this part of the state, maybe further west it'd be a little bit colder. So it's not necessarily that just T-shirt weather. It often can actually be kind of damp and in some degrees kind of miserable. But we just don't tend to have as much of the 10 to 15, 20 below air temperatures or really cold wind chills. But that doesn't mean we wouldn't necessarily get more snow than we've had in recent years, too. If we have a more active weather pattern, we could certainly see some more snowfall. And for the western portion of the state and getting in the Front Range, I cannot stress how critical it will be that we actually have decent moisture this fall going this next winter, because if we don't, next spring, next summer, maybe even worse in that portion of the state and that portion of the country in general.
10: How does El Nino affect agriculture?
9: Well, in this part of the world, it actually tends to be favorable because we tend to get decent summer moisture during the summers we're going into an El Nino, and often the year following, depending on how quickly we transition into neutral or La Nina, the next growing season can be decent too in terms of getting adequate spring moisture, so that you actually have good moisture, decent reserve of moisture for the corn, soybean crop, wheat crops can often do fairly well. Sorghum would have a pretty good year. But elsewhere in the world, though, El Nino can be a major issue because El Nino does tend to cause more drought in places like Australia, Indonesia, India, parts of sub-Saharan Africa can also be very dry. So there are some bread baskets that do tend to be kind of dry. One concern I do have is other parts of the world where you tend to have less industrialized agriculture than we have here with regards to efficiencies. They're more vulnerable to drought than we are here in the U.S. And I am very concerned about drought being a major issue in, say, like Kenya, India, parts of China this summer. I do think it's possible we have to start maybe thinking about the possibility of famine. I don't say that lightly, but if we do see what's happened in some years where we just have a very late onset of the monsoon in India, for example, it could be very, very dry in parts of Australia. So that may really impact some global staple crops like corn and wheat.
10: To circle back to where we began before we end our conversation here, Eric, how do you know the day when you go to work that El Nino has begun?
9: The most official way is NOAA and other global centers that follow sea surface temperature anomalies in the upper, the winds in the lower part of the atmosphere basically say, yeah, we are already full-blown El Nino. I believe we already have met the criteria for El Nino, but once they say it's official, then it is truly official.
10: Happy El Nino to you, Eric.
9: Thank you, Dale.
10: Eric Hunt from the State Climate Office joining me for the conversation on Nebraska Public Media. I'm Dale Johnson.
0: Speaking of weather, Lows in the 50s in the western and central parts of Nebraska tonight, and lows in the lower 60s in the east. Showers and thunderstorms are expected southwest, central, and east. Tomorrow, highs in the 80s in the west. Showers and thunderstorms are likely central and east, with temperatures in the mid-70s. 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I'm Andy Herman, in for Grant Winterer. Hope you have a lovely evening.
2: 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I'm Scott Detrow.
3: And I'm Juana Summers. They did it.
11: It's over. Believe it, Knicks fans, for the first time in 27 years, the New York Knicks are going to the NBA Finals.
3: Next week, the Knicks face off against the winner of the NBA Western Conference Finals for a chance to clinch the title of NBA champions. And you will recognize the voice of the Knicks superfan that we've called up, who is certainly celebrating today. That is filmmaker Spike Lee, and he joins me now from New York. Welcome to All Things Considered, and congratulations.
12: Thank you, and a pleasure to talk with you, sis.
3: Okay, you were at the Eastern Conference Finals. I just want you to take us back to the moment when the Knicks secured their spot in the NBA Finals for the first time in nearly three decades. What was it like? It seemed like it was totally electric there.
12: Well, it was a joyous moment. I'm old, so I go back to, as a kid, Willis Reed, Dave DeBuscher, mm-hmm. Bill Bradley, Walt Clyde Frazier. So it's we're back.
3: Indeed. And I mean, when you think about that history, anyone who follows the NBA knows that being a longtime Knicks fan, it's a real commitment. You have seen the highs and you have seen some really low lows. I wonder, when you're sitting there courtside, was there like a specific rock bottom moment that really stuck with you? Was there ever a moment where it was just really hard to hang on to that electric fandom?
12: Well, nothing was going to make me not be a fan, a follower of the New York Knicks, but the bottom was Reggie Miller in that game.
3: Remind us what happened in that game for folks who maybe didn't see it or don't know.
12: Well, this was against the Indianapolis Pacers, mm-hmm. and it was game five at the Garden, mm-hmm. and Reggie and I got into something. And he went ballistic. We lost the game. Game six is going to be in Indianapolis, and they're up 3-2. No one thought, except the players, that we were going to win game six on the road. I woke up the next morning. I was on the cover of New York News Today, the Daily News, and the Post, the front page and the back page, being blamed for the loss. I don't know how many years ago it was, but me and Reggie are close. You know, it's all love. But people still ask us separately, do we hate each other? But we squashed that a long, long time ago. We're good.
3: Yeah. I mean, even if you've never seen a game at the Garden, people know that that environment is electric. It is special. It is incredible. What was it like to
12: the
3: be there when the Knicks...
12: The famous arena.
3: Exactly. What was it like to be there as the Knicks made history?
12: It's amazing. And here's the thing, though. With the apologies to the Brooklyn Nets. In New York City, you got two baseball teams, the Yankees and the Mets. And it's like, two football teams, the Giants and the Jets. But the sport of basketball, we're united. So the whole city is behind the Knicks. And that's the difference.
3: I have to ask, as somebody who is devoted to this team as you are, let us in on a secret or two. What are your pregame rituals?
12: Well, I get there when they open up the doors, mm-hmm. get something to eat real quick, mm-hmm. and take my seat, row AA, seat 20, because I like to watch the warm-ups. And that's my time, you know, to talk to the players, you know, just what's up. And especially there's somebody I know that's on the visiting team. Mm-hmm. And so, you know, it's like, they'll come over. They know, everybody knows why I sit. They come over, you know, what's up, you know, good luck. You know, it's all love.
13: I mean, that's just remarkable thinking about that young kid who was born in Atlanta, moved to Brooklyn, who came from those seats
12: Top. Hold on. The People's Republic of Brooklyn.
13: The People's Republic of Brooklyn. But I mean,
12: home of Biggie, home of Mike Tyson, oh, birthplace. I'm going to add Michael Jordan to that.
13: But could you have ever imagined that you would move all the way from those blue seats, all the way up top at the Garden, to be sitting courtside now after, for the first time in 27 years, the Knicks are going back to the NBA Finals? I mean, that has to be sort of mind-blowing.
12: Well, my wife, Tanya, my beautiful wife, when she found out how much those tickets cost and did the math by the years...
13: I'm sure there was a little conversation at home.
12: Yeah. Well, I paid for my tickets, so now it's advice.
13: Now, when the Knicks won the Eastern Conference Finals, you were there. You were photographing that trophy ceremony. If they take it all, if they win big,
12: did you see the pictures?
13: I did.
12: Here's the thing, though. When the game was over, I got in the court. There's a ring around the trophy ceremony. Mm-hmm. And the camera's set up, so I can't stand in front of the camera. I can send it to you. So I laid down my back and got some great shots.
13: You know, you mentioned earlier the journey that you took to get those courtside seats, that conversation with your wife over the budget. I do have to ask, because I'm a little nosy, just how much does it cost to get courtside seats at the Garden?
12: Well, listen to this, though.
13: Okay.
12: This game 3 at the Garden is going to be the priciest game ever, as we spell on Brooklyn, EVA.
13: EVA.
12: And courtside is going like over $200,000 for to get in. I think these numbers might be a little off, like $4,000. If you don't have $4,000, you're not getting in.
13: Well, it doesn't sound like I'll be going to a game during the finals.
12: That's
13: It's been a long time. Spike, do you think this
12: a
13: is their
12: time.
13: Year?
12: Too
13: a long.
12: Long
13: time. Is this the year?
12: Yes.
13: What makes you so sure?
12: I feel it.
13: Let me ask you this. If they win, or as you say, when they win.
12: If.
13: All right.
12: Go
13: I got to be objective.
12: Go.
13: How are you going to celebrate, though? How will you personally celebrate if it happens?
12: Well, I'll let you slide for that. If, because, you know, you can't be.
13: I can't be biased. Got to keep it impartial.
12: You can't. I mean, you're a professional.
13: I'm trying my best.
12: You know what? I'm going out amongst the people, amongst my brothers and sisters. It's going to be a great, great night in the history of New York City. Mm. If I may make this request.
13: Sure. Go on.
12: Can I come back on when we win?
13: I think my bosses would be okay with that if you want to come back. If and when you win. We can have another conversation.
12: We're winning.
13: That invitation is on the table, Spike Lee. You can come back and talk to us about the Knicks. Let's see if it happens. I know you are a super fan. We have been so thrilled to have you on the show. Thank you so much for being here.
12: Well, why not? Thank you very much. Peace and love.